0: It's CGTN Radio. Hear the difference.
1: Now the news. I'm Tianlu. Iranian armed forces have reportedly closed the Strait of Hormuz to all vessels. According to Iran's main news agency, the move comes in response to

0: What Tehran described as U.S. and Israeli violations of the Memorandum of Understanding signed earlier between Washington and Tehran. A ceasefire between Lebanon and Israel has also come under strain after at least 5 people were killed in Israeli attacks across southern Lebanon. The attacks came just hours after the ceasefire took effect Friday afternoon. Jim Spellman reports.
1: The Memorandum of Understanding signed earlier this week by the presidents of both Iran and the U.S. reiterates Iran's stance that it is not developing nuclear weapons, but does not address issues like the status of the country's stockpile of enriched uranium. But now those talks, slated to begin Friday in Switzerland, have been delayed because of the fighting between Israel and Hezbollah in southern Lebanon. Iran has consistently insisted that Lebanon be part of the peace deal.President Trump says he spoke with Israeli leadership and pushed them to agree to the ceasefire. Responding to the postponed talks, the foreign ministers of Pakistan, Saudi Arabia, Turkey, and Egypt will meet in Cairo on Sunday to try to keep diplomatic channels open. While the MOU calls for 60 days to negotiate this second phase of a deal, both the U.S. and Iran say that time frame could be extended, and the Iranian side says talks are underway through intermediaries.
0: Saturday marks World Refugee Day, a United Nations designated day to highlight the rights and needs of people forced to flee their homes. The UN Refugee Agency says the global displacement crisis continues to worsen. By the end of 2025, nearly 130 million people worldwide were forcibly displaced or stateless. It says about 45 million of those displaced are children. Meanwhile, humanitarian funding is under growing pressure, with UN Refugee Agency spending falling to $3.8 billion in 2025, a 22% drop from the previous year as needs continue to rise. On Friday, China's UN envoy Sun Lei called on the international community to unite and take stronger humanitarian action. He said Beijing, guided by the vision of building a community with a shared future for humanity, will continue to help countries and people in need.Bolivian President Rodrigo Paz has declared a national state of emergency as a 50-day protest movement continues to disrupt the country. The unrest began after the government removed fuel subsidies, triggering strikes and road blockades led by labor unions and rural groups. Protesters are demanding relief from rising living costs, while some groups are also calling for Paz's resignation. Bolivia's business sector says the blockades have left thousands of trucks stranded and caused billions of dollars in economic losses. The crisis has deepened shortages of fuel and foreign currency, putting further pressure on an economy already facing its most serious downturn in decades. China's Dragon Boat Festival holiday continues to drive strong travel and consumer spending. Transport Ministry data shows more than 235 million cross-regional passenger trips were made on Friday, the first day of the holiday, up nearly 2% from a year earlier. The National Railway Network is expected to handle 12.2 million passenger journeys on the second day of the holiday, with short and medium distance routes particularly popular among families and students.Highway traffic is projected to reach nearly 39.8 million vehicle trips, an increase of more than 2% year-on-year. Meanwhile, cinemas are also seeing a boost. Online ticketing platforms show the holiday box office has surpassed 300 million yuan, or roughly $44 million. China's summer movie season, which began on June 1st, has already generated more than 1 billion yuan in ticket sales.Turkey have been knocked out of the World Cup following their 1-0 loss to Paraguay. In other action, 5-time champion Brazil eliminated Haiti from the World Cup with a 3-0 victory. Morocco claimed a 1-0 victory over Scotland thanks to a goal from Ismail Sabari in just the second minute. The goal, timed at 71 seconds, set a new tournament mark for the quickest goal to date. And that's the news. I'm Tianlu.
2: A young perspective on hot-button issues around the world. This is The Hub.
3: The 2026 G7 summit has just concluded in France. Leaders reached agreements on artificial intelligence, economic security, and regional stability. Yet, beneath those commitments lie a more complex reality. Differences over trade, climate action, defense priorities, strategic autonomy, and global

0: Leadership continued to test cohesion within the group. Notably, the summit ended without a comprehensive joint communique for a second straight year. More widely seen as an attempt to avoid highlighting disagreements between Washington and its partners. Meanwhile, in a potentially significant diplomatic development, the United States and Iran have reportedly agreed to remotely sign a memorandum of understanding, offering a rare sign of movements amid broader regional tensions. So, does this year's summit highlight the resilience of the G7, or rather expose the limits of this institution? Are members still united by a shared strategic vision, or struggling to manage their disagreements? And can a forum designed for a different era continue to shape the realities of today? To discuss all these issues and more, we're joined in Washington, D.C. by Tom Ramage, fellow and economic policy analyst at the Korea Economic Institute of America. In Xiamen, we have Atu Dalakali, founder of the BRICS Center for Economic and Cultural Research and Services. And in Beijing, we have Wang Xinsong, associate professor at the School of Government at Beijing Normal University. Now, let me go to you, Tom, in Washington, D.C. The G7 summit comes against a backdrop of geopolitical tensions, economic uncertainty, and growing rift between Washington and its Western European allies. So looking back at the past 3 days, what stands out to you as your biggest takeaway?
1: Yeah, so thanks for having me on, Wang Guan, and I'm glad to be here. Regarding the G7 summit and the biggest takeaways, I think the shared consensus that the G7 leaders came to in the different areas surrounding wanting to open the Strait of Hormuz, President Trump being very vocal about the shared alignment that the leaders had on the end to the Iran conflict, and similarly, the prospects for trying to get Russia to reach some type of deal with Ukraine. On the geopolitical front, I think those are all very important. But moreover, as you mentioned in your opening remarks, the consensus that some of the leaders may have had on AI, speaking with the leaders of OpenAI and Anthropic as they were there as well. And they also seemed to make progress in initiatives such as combating the outbreak of Ebola in the Congo, as well as cancer. And illegal migration and drug trafficking. So those are all some great areas that the leaders are finding shared consensus on.
0: Yeah, I want to get your take, Xinsong, in Beijing, because China is watching this summit closely. In your view, what are the deepest fault lines within today's G7? Are they primarily economic or rather geopolitical or even ideological to some extent?
2: First of all, I think I agree with Tom that the G7 members are still trying hard to fulfill their mission or responsibility of stabilizing the world economy and security, trying to build an alignment, you know, within each other. But at the same time, like you said, Wang Guan, I think there are fault lines that really are preventing these members from effectively working out any solution to what we're faced with. In terms of geopolitics and geoeconomics, right? If you think about economic security, these members have very different opinions. Yes, they all want stabilization. They want security of supply chain. They want cooperation. But when it comes to detailed issues, right? And they have different opinions. And especially when it comes to the United States, which is, you know, giving a lot of pressure to its own allies in Europe. Many of European countries are faced with an increasingly unreliable partner, transatlantic. And so that means these countries are all finding alternative solutions to their own future. And geopolitically, you know, if you look at the conflicts in Ukraine, and increasingly U.S. and European countries have different opinions. And European countries want security. They want more support for Ukraine, but U.S. has different opinion. And when it comes to Iran war, and this is a war created entirely by the United States and Israel, but then the European countries have to manage the fallouts, such as the energy disruption and the inflation and all these setbacks caused by the war. And then if you look at the ideological fault lines, and it's pretty clear that within all these countries, including the United States, they're faced with ideological conflicts that are really dragging their feet on further economic policy reforms, even political reforms. To make the matter worse, then the United States is supporting many of the far-right movements within the European countries and during the elections, which makes the European authorities not extremely happy about being interfered in their own internal affairs by outside power, even though that's an ally. So if you look at these fault lines, yes, on the surface, they're trying hard to create a sort of coherent image to the outside world. But if you go underneath the surface, you see a lot of fault lines over there.
0: Yeah, I mean, you cannot sweep the rug, things under the rug for like forever. Now, Atu in Xiamen, let me ask you about this. It started as G8 some 20 plus years ago, and now Russia was, eliminated from this group. It's G7, but 20 years ago, G20 came about, and many argue that new institutions such as G20, BRICS, SCO have come of age. So how do you see the merits and the utility of G7 at this day and age, especially when it comes to global governance, not just the governance of the few?
3: Thank you so much. Over the past decade, the G7 has undergone a fundamental shift. A decade ago, the G7 could set the global agenda on trade, finance, and climate with relative autonomy. Today, its GDP share has dropped from roughly 50% to under 30%, while the BRICS plus bloc now rivals it in output. Consequently, the G7 no longer dictates outcomes. It negotiates around them. I think the 2018 trade dispute was the final rupture point in the G7. After every new crisis, they now issue lowest common denominator communiques that are intentionally vague, betraying an inability to reconcile domestic political imperatives with collective pledges. A decade ago, G7's economic decline was a future projection. Wang Guan, today it is a present reality, with China, India, and the Gulf states holding critical sway over global energy, debt relief, and manufacturing. The G7 can no longer enforce compliance like it used to before. Finally, the biggest internal change is that domestic polarization now dictates G7 foreign policy. So we can safely say that in the past decade, the G7 has not collapsed, but it is no more, has the same sort of influence that it used to have in the past, Wang Guan.
0: I mean, you're exactly right, sir. Foreign policy, chances are, starts at home. Now, Tom, if you look at the draft or what has been the reported draft of the U.S.-Iran Memorandum of Understanding that is circulating online and through a few major mainstream outlets, how significant is it? And especially if you compare that against JCPOA era agreement between U.S., Western Europe, and China was part of that too, and Iran, how is this current agreement fundamentally different from the agreement of the past, considering all the bombings of the Iranian society?
1: Well, Wang Guan, I do think it may be too soon to tell. I think that during President Trump's press conference, he was very adamant about his success in making sure that Iran would never secure a nuclear weapon as a result of this agreement. If I'm not wrong, I believe there's still 60 days for it to really go into final negotiations. But the fact that they did sign something at Versailles is a very good sign for not only reopening the Strait of Hormuz, but also

0: that he believes it to be a better deal. It remains to be seen to what extent that may be the case, considering the conflict is still very fresh. And President Trump also continued to make threats that he would attack Iran again, depending on how things go with this. So I think we're still going to have to wait on how it turns out.
1: Yeah, but other than Iran, there has been a moment that came to mind, a photo to be exact, that came to mind in the history of G7. There's a photo of former German Chancellor Angela Merkel standing up against Trump, basically, with the rest of the European leaders and other leaders involved, invited to the summit, standing beside her. It's an iconic moment. Showing the German Chancellor Merkel standing up and confronting then President Donald Trump and now President again. What do you make of that moment, especially if you compare that against Washington's current approach towards its allies in Europe?
0: Well, I definitely think it's a stark contrast from what happened at this most recent G7 summit, where we saw the German Chancellor present President Trump with a World Cup jersey with the number 47 on it for him being the 47th president. I think this shows that a lot has changed in the G7 grouping, where it is no longer really a command center, but a consensus-building organization. I do think what it does show is that in Trump's first term, it was more difficult for G7 leaders or his counterparts in Europe or elsewhere to take him seriously. But coming into this G7 summit, he had a lot more to put on the table, and there was a lot more at stake, principally because not only because of the tariff threats that the United States has been imposing for the past better part of a year, or at least a year, but also because the United States came into the summit with some form of unilateral control over AI models and large language models and the ability of foreign countries to receive access to those. So those two things together, combined with the security situation in the Middle East, I think made it a lot different from his first term 2018 summit, in which there seemed to be more contention between leaders and in which President Trump refused to sign or endorse a joint communique based on clashes between leaders.
1: I mean, talking about the jersey, the team Germany jersey presented by Chancellor Merz to Donald Trump, number 47, I mean, there was a lukewarm response. I mean, Trump was courteous, he was grateful, but we all know that it's also diplomatic. It's a lukewarm response, as noted by some, to the jersey, right? Now, Xin Song, French President Emmanuel Macron was sitting next to Donald Trump. Macron has repeatedly called for greater European strategic autonomy, while Washington continues to emphasize strong transatlantic coordination. How significant is the gap between these two visions?
2: Well, I think we have seen that President Macron, on behalf of France, has always called for more independence in terms of security and economy for Europe. And this is based on the background that the United States is becoming increasingly unilateral and unreliable as a partner or as an ally. But the question is always twofolded. One is that G7, without the United States being the leader, what is it, right? Any organization needs leadership that enjoys widespread respect or trust. What we're seeing with G7 now is that the United States has increasingly become less interested in such alliance or plays a less important role willingly in such a club, then where does G7 go? Where does Europe go, right? And the second question is, well, as much as France wants to take the leadership when the U.S. is absent in Europe, can France do it? Does France have the capacity, have the authority and the widespread trust we're talking about in Europe, right? I remember Dr. Henry Kissinger used to have a famous quote, something like, if I want to call your

0: that President Macron has a lot of point in terms of boosting sovereignty in Europe. And when it comes to tech sovereignty, we've seen that the transatlantic alliance is kind of broken right now because the United States is adopting a very different approach when it comes to AI from the Europeans. The Europeans started with a very strong regulatory framework called EU AI Act. And whereas the United States adopts an approach of promoting innovation to some extent at the expense of regulation. But increasingly, I think the Europeans find that if they continue to adopt a very strict regulatory framework, their innovation is going to suffer a lot. And in fact, the European firms have very much dependent on the American firms for technologies when it comes to infrastructure like chips and cloud services, and also when it comes to LLMs. You know, all these major foundations of artificial intelligence are very much in the hands of the United States, which makes Europeans very, very nervous. That's why they have recently released CHIPS Act 2 and other industrial policies in order to boost the European tech sovereignty. But again, the question is, can Europe really create a coherent leadership that promotes and really makes these policies into real implementation? That's a question mark.
1: Yeah, I mean, who do I call question asked by Henry Kissinger remains unanswered today, especially if you think about Brexit, if you think about a French presidential election coming up soon. Now, Atul, the G7 was established in 1975 when its members controlled roughly 70% of the global nominal GDP. Now, things have changed dramatically. According to IMF, decades later, the global landscape has shifted beyond recognition. As of 2026, the G7's share has dwindled to approximately 44%, as you just mentioned, in this nominal GDP terms, less than 28% when adjusted for purchasing power parity. That is also according to IMF. How do you interpret this contrast?
2: I think the GDP, GDP is a very relevant thing to benchmark the whole thing. And the G7 shrinking GDP share absolutely makes it less representative of the global economy today. As you very rightly said, in 1975, it had a GDP of 70% of the global economy, which meant it also controlled the global savings, consumption and currency flows. Today, while its share has dropped to below 30%, if we calculate on PPP basis, but it still controls over 60% of global foreign exchange reserves and nearly 80% of the global financial system's SWIFT transactions. Meanwhile, emerging economies like China and India generate massive growth, but their currencies, bond markets, and banking system remain peripheral to global finance. So the G7 is becoming less representative of where growth happens, but it has not yet lost its structural veto power over the rules of the game. The G7 does not include China, which is the world's second largest economy, India, which is going to be the third largest economy, Brazil and Indonesia. Yet, these countries now shape global energy demand, supply chains, and climate emissions. The G7's fundamental problem today is not its decline in GDP. It is its failure to evolve into a coalition that shares power rather than just managing its own decline. We are transitioning to a multipolar world where the old order hasn't dissolved. It has simply been ring-fenced. The West no longer leads, but it still blocks. The East and South no longer follow, but they cannot yet write the rules. We at APCO strongly believe that countries like China and India, along with partners in the Middle East and the G7, should be looking at Africa, which is the biggest future opportunity of growth, where all these stakeholders can play a very important role

0: the African continent into global economic structure and really look at some serious poverty elevation.
1: I think those are very insightful remarks because the rest of the world has risen and there is a lack of a global governance system that matches the current reality. Now, discussions are also taking place over a coordinated strategy to reduce dependence on Chinese rare earths and critical minerals, including efforts to ensure that no single supplier accounts for more than 60% of supply. Xin Song, so let me ask you about this. China is not a member of G7, yet much of the discussion appears to be centered on China's role in global supply chains. Is it reasonable for a small group of economies to pursue such targets without broader international consultation? I mean, where should we draw the line between strengthening supply chains and supply chain resilience and prioritizing and politicizing normal economic cooperation?
2: Right. I think I understand. I can understand, you know, where they come from. They're concerned about, you know, the supply chain dependency on China, given the fact that China is really a very dominant power in security supply, especially when it comes to many of the critical minerals. There's no denial of that. But I don't think the strategy will work in any case, because if you look at the G7 members or more broadly, the Western powers, they're on their own. They're not organized in sort of building a coherent alliance where each member is complementing each other in supporting a common mission, which is to build supply chain security. Rather, every country is on their own. If you look at the Pax Silica, which is an initiative led by the United States to secure critical mineral supply chain, out of the G7 members, only United States, Japan, and UK are part of the Pax Silica. And there are many members in that initiative who are not G7 members, plus five members of G7 are not in that Pax Silica, right? And if you look at the UK and France, they're all also seeking their own pathways. The UK is increasingly active now in African affairs. It sort of abandoned Africa for decades, right? And our friend from Africa would have better say on that. But recently it comes back to Africa. Why? Because it's concerned about security supply, supply chain of critical minerals. So does France. France is very active and recently hosted the Africa Forward Summit in Kenya. It realizes that it couldn't sustain the previous approach of, having a big stay in the Francophone Africa. So now it shifts to East Africa. But the problem with these countries' efforts in Africa is that they don't really care so much about what's happening in Africa and how what they're doing is going to connect with African people's livelihoods. So this is in contrast with China, where if you look at the GDI, Global Development Initiative, it's really an initiative that tries to connect China's industrialization with African livelihoods on the ground. So I really have doubts on whether the G7 members can have a coherent strategy in terms of building a secure supply chain in that regard.
1: 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That will do it for this edition of The Hub. Thank you so much for tuning in. 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
1: Hello and welcome to Biz Talk. I'm Zhao Yang in Beijing. The 2026 FIFA World Cup is not just a celebration for soccer.

0: what EU's World Cup boom reveals about China's manufacturing and the economy as a whole. For more on this, join us on the line now are Li Lun, Assistant Professor of Economics, Peking University, Chen Jiahe, Chief Investment Officer at Novium Aki Technologies, and also Yan Liang, Professor of Economics, Willamette University. So yeah, I will start with you. EU suppliers account for nearly 70% of the World Cup merchandise this year. What does this tell us about China's position in global consumer goods supply chains?
1: Well, I think this just tells us that China has remained to be a manufacturing powerhouse. And of course, China is also moving from simply a manufacturing powerhouse to a more hub of the value creation in the global manufacturing sector. So as we know, back in 2000, China commands about 6% of the global manufacturing production.

0: in a relatively fast speed and also in a relatively large amount. So EU is going to benefit from this, you know, these type of demanding, you know, orders, because EU not only just the city or just the market, the city is already a dense network of producers, traders, packaging firms, logistic firms, and designing services, cross-border operators. So EU is basically a complete industrial chain that covers all the, you know, different process in the manufacturing, you know, in the manufacturing process. So I think in this, you know, especially for these type of extremely demanding order, EU is very capable of converting this order into something that they can actually deliver, and also in high quality. So I think the competitiveness really comes from the whole ecosystem, the advantage of the entire industrial chain, rather than from a single company, a single market, or a single city.
1: And Jiahe, so the World Cup is one of the biggest sporting events, but it's also a massive business opportunity. So how important are global events like the World Cup in driving the exports and showing China's manufacturing capabilities?
2: Well, we look at China's industry position in the global market today, more and more global events are turning to the supply chains of China to ask China to export the products that they need. This is basically because China's industrial chain is now leading the global market. That means China is having a huge industrial you know, industrial system. We got a very complete set of supply chain, and we are capable of producing whatever you need in a short period of time, and we can do everything according to the special designing of the particular world event. So this is very important for global events such as the World Cup, because when we look at World Cup, it's demanding something in a very short period of time. It's not a regular demanding that they want it every month or every quarter of the year, but they just want it in, you know, with a very short period of short time of notice. And all these things have to be specially designed. It's not just a normal cups or clothes. It has to be clothes with the, you know, the words of the World Cup on it. So this poses a very challenging demand to the supply chain. So if a world event like the World Cup turns to a smaller economy or a smaller industrial chain, there is the possibility that they cannot receive what they have ordered in time. But China's very huge industrial scale enables such demand to be fulfilled, you know, perfectly in so many events that has happened in the past. So this shows us how important China's industrial chain really is.
1: Li Lun, actually, the World Cup offer a lot of, you know, business opportunity. So could you elaborate more on that?
0: Yeah, so I think the you know, the business opportunities, as the, you know, the other two guests has mentioned, is in, for example, fulfilling those orders for exporters for, you know, World Cup souvenirs. But I also think it goes much beyond that, because, you know, the global sport events bring a lot of attention, especially to Chinese goods, to Chinese you know, brands as well. So we have seen, for example, you know, Chinese brands like Hisense, like Mengniu, like other brands are, you know, sponsorships, you know, are using sponsorships to strengthen their overseas visibility. So including this FIFA World Cup sponsorship, or, you know, the European Championship sponsorship. And also, I think through this visibility, you know, a lot of people are watching this this game on their own TV, on their, for example, in bars, in other places with friends. So, you know, this visibility is instantly going to, you know, convert into the brand familiarity, and also the brand exposure in households, in stadiums, in broadcasts. So I think this is a good story of, you know, the export effect of EU or Chinese brands are really going beyond just the World Cup souvenirs, and also, you know, are establishing and connecting all of these, you know, Chinese manufacturing capability with the storytelling brand capability, so that, you know, our Chinese brands are not just representing, you know, we can produce a lot of goods at relatively low cost, but also we can produce high quality goods and also sell to all different markets across the globe.
1: And Yan, so EU's business model appears to be shifting from competing primarily on price to competing on innovation, branding, and intellectual property. So how significant is that transformation? How did it happen?

0: Right. So I think that just speaks to the transformation in China's manufacturing sort of landscape. So, as you mentioned, it is not just about cost competitiveness, but now it's a whole, I would say, a very holistic all aspect of competitiveness. So, in terms of being creative and innovative, I think that becomes a very key factor to allow Yiwu to stay competitive. So, what we're seeing is that for Yiwu merchants, they move past just beyond very passive acceptor of demand. They're very creatively to create new merchandise. They're able to constantly innovate with trend-setting, items. For example, they're not just passively make World Cup jerseys. They actually creatively predict what kind of market trends are there, who are likely to be the qualifiers and the winners of the game, and what kind of merchandises will be popular. And in turn, they design their jerseys and apply for overseas patents. So I've seen reports, for example, one merchant in Yiwu has already applied 40 overseas patents to manufacture jerseys. And so they are able to use the kind of patent protection to gain as much as 20% on the premium of making the kinds of jerseys. So I think that's just one example of how the creativity and using intellectual properties to promote the kinds of value added. And in addition to that, I think many merchants, they move beyond the traditional, flags and scarves. They're making all kinds of products like football nail art, pet jerseys, multifunctional souvenirs. So they essentially create new markets, new demands for their products. In addition to that, I think they're also utilizing a lot of technologies to have the real-time trend tracking, as I mentioned earlier, to mass produce merchandise for favorite teams, make them really the ultimate barometer of the global sports demand. They're also utilizing the large scale production capabilities to scale up their production. So they can produce up to 30,000 fan caps and 10,000 scarves per day. So this is not just about, in terms of cost. But also really in terms of manufacturing capabilities, right? Using technologies, using the high-end equipments to be able to produce at a very large scale in a very short amount of time. And finally, I think in terms of the broader, innovatability sort of ecosystem, I think we should not ignore the trade logistics. So when you have the local customs, they streamline the processing time to optimize for turnarounds and allowed, bulk sea cargo to move very rapidly and very quickly pivot to air freight when, for example, overseas store shelves run low. All of these, I think, real-time tracking of logistics and streamline the kind of logistics, I think, also play a very pivotal role. So I think, from product design to production to packaging to logistics, I think we're seeing a whole innovative chain to allow for the kinds of competitiveness to play out in this kinds of merchandise exports.
1: And Jiahe, so Yiwu businesses can turn a product idea into a market-ready item very quickly. So how do you explain that? And what role is technology playing in helping the Chinese manufacturers respond more quickly to the changing consumer trends around the world?
2: Yeah, I mean, one of the most important advantages of China's industries is that it can really fit any demand and grab any business opportunity within a very short period of time. This is basically because China has a very concentrated industrial system at a very large scale. I've been talking to some people working at factories in provinces such as Zhejiang, where the Yiwu city is, and also Guangdong province, where there is a huge amount of factories. I asked them, how can your factories be so competitive in the global market? And they

0: of China's industrial system. These technologies are basically not the technologies that we see every day, you know, like the large language model that we're using our laptop. They are basically the technologies used for factories. For example, when we look at robots, we see some robots working on two legs in our daily lives. But if you go to factories, there are so many specially designed robots for the factories. There is, an increasing amount called the light-out factories in China. This means that there are so many robots operating in these factories that you can even turn the light out during the night, and the factory will still operate as the light was on because there is no human labor in these kind of factories. So these technologies have actually been increasing the efficiency of China's industrial system by a very large extent.
1: And Li Lun, so EU is often described as a barometer of China's foreign trade. So, to what extent does EU success reflect broader trends in China's economic transformation?
2: Yeah, so I think EU is really reflecting the resilience of our private sector export networks or export market because, EU is driven by thousands, if not tens of thousands, of small and medium-sized merchants and not, large corporations. So basically, this is a highly competitive, highly, decentralized kind of market, which is can be used as a useful indicator of how these private exporters are responding to global demand. And I think the good performances of EU in this FIFA World Cup is reflecting a general shift of China's comparative advantage. So used to China's old advantage was used to be summarized as we have low cost, whether labor cost or manufacturing cost, and we can manufacture at a large scale. And I think EU's current advantage is adding on top of that. So besides, we have high efficiency and low cost, and we can provide at a large scale, but we can also provide products in a very fast speed and also design and develop these products in a very integrated workflow. Also, we have dense supplier networks. We have all the logistics support, all the support for IP and marketing, as we have mentioned. So I think this is mirroring or reflecting a national shift towards, a higher value trade. So this is also being supported by the official data. For example, in the first 5 months of 2026, China's total goods import and export is rising by 15% year on year, export rising by nearly 12%, exports of mechanical and electrical products are growing by 18%. So this is really consistent with the fact that our trade structure is climbing up the value chain and becoming more technological intensive and also more private sector intensive. So overall, EU success is, I think, a very good reflection or a good window to look into how China's trade model is changing.
1: And Yan, so for China's economy, the latest figures show that it maintained stable growth in the first 5 months of this year. So, how do you see the momentum in advanced manufacturing, high-tech industries, services industry, and foreign trade?
3: For manufacturing, in terms of industrial production, again, we see very robust growth. The value added in May has gone up by 4.5%. And what is more important is to look at, for example, the value added of equipment manufacturing. That has gone up by 9.5%. And for high-tech manufacturing, that actually gone up by 15.1%. So that's more than three times the average growth of the general value added of industrial enterprises. So I think that just shows it's not just about stable growth in terms of manufacturing and industrial production. It is really the transformation. It's more and more that the kinds of value added is concentrated in the high-tech manufacturing sector. And I think Li Lun also mentioned when it comes to trade, we are seeing an upgrade of the trade structure. The mechanical and electronic output exports now is more than 60% of the total trade. So I think that just shows China's continuous industrial upgrading and its economic transformation. And when it comes to demand side, I think what is notable is really the demand for services. The retail sales for service have gone up by 5.4% in the first 5 months, which is much faster than the goods retail growth, which is only 1.2%. So I think what this shows is that in terms of consumption, it's continuously increasingly pivoting from consumption of goods to services. Now service accounts for over 46% of China's household consumption. And I think the share is likely to grow

0: much faster going forward. And also, Lilun mentioned in terms of trade performance, in terms of trade, again, both imports and exports saw really robust growth. So I think all of this just shows that China continued to be very competitive when it comes to its manufacturing capabilities and its value created in the global markets. Now, that said, I think there are still ways for domestic demand to be strengthened, especially when you look at the investments. I think that is still largely dragged by the real estate sector. So I think that could be used more, policy lever to stabilize the real estate market and to continue to boost domestic demand.
1: So, Jiahe, as you mentioned, services consumption grew faster so far this year. What does that tell us about the changing consumer behavior and the transformation of China's economy, do you think?
2: Well, when we look at the evolving of China's consumption economy as well as the overall economy, what we can see is that the quality of this economy is continuously rising. That means the economy and the consumption are no longer composed by just very basic needs. So more and more demand are toward more sophisticated, products and service, these kind of things. So the value adding of the economy has been increasing. The energy consumed for every quarter, every part of the GDP has been reducing, and the environmental protection has been better and better. So this is why we see China is now turning into what we call sustainable growth. China is not falling into so-called the middle income trap because the quality of the economic growth has been improved. I mean, otherwise, if we continue the growth with relying on very primary amount of economic production, that will create a problem because you cost more and more energy, you create more and more pollution alongside the growth of the GDP. That's definitely not something China is wanting.
1: And yeah, so education, healthcare, tourism, entertainment, and digital services are becoming increasingly important. So, which areas do you see offering the greatest growth potential over the next few years?
0: Well, I would say all the above, right? When it comes to the service consumption growth, I think Jiahe just mentioned, as China's income keeps growing, households starting to pivot from consumption of goods to more, services. When you look at the global sort of the average or the samples, when GDP hits per capita of 12,000, that started to be the tipping point. At this level of economic development, then basic needs are largely met. So each additional dollar the household's income earns, they typically will shift towards the intangible experience-based, quality of life enhancements, such as, dining out, education, healthcare, tourism, entertainment, and so on and so forth. So I think really these are the growth, areas going forward. So digital services, I think right now we're seeing about 8% year-on-year growth, and China excels in digital service and online retail. So I think that will continue to lead the service consumption growth. Then in terms of experience and domestic tourism, I think there have been a lot of initiatives to promote the domestic tourism sector. And I think that is also seeing tremendous growth. And finally, when it comes to silver economy and healthcare, I think we're seeing domestic demographic transition. And so I think, both the suppliers and the government are really trying to promote the silver economy. This is important not only as a source of demand, a source of growth, but it's really an important aspect to improve the living standards, right? The quality of lives for the households. So I think those three, online retailers, domestic tourism and experience-based service, as well as silver economy and healthcare, I think those are likely to see the fastest growth. Now, in addition to that, I think we shouldn't be forgetting in terms of the service sector also includes a lot of business service. So things like information transmission, software, and IT service, this will likely to be the fastest growing service sector in China, which is expected, to grow at the double digits between 11 and 12% year on year. So in terms of those business service, I think they're also really important. They are really supporting the economic transformation on the supply side, I think, as we mentioned earlier. So we're likely to see, both service consumption and also business service are growing and help to provide a new sort of growth engine for China's economy going forward.
1: And Yan, when you put together the EU World Cup story, the rise of high-tech manufacturing, the growing investment in intellectual property, and the stronger services consumption, are we witnessing a rewriting of China's growth model?
0: I think so. I think all these signs, as you mentioned, really produce a coherent picture, which is, Yiwu is not a single sort of a supply chain hub in China, right? We also have Shenzhen, for example, the hub for electronics and tech. We have Guangzhou for fashion, apparel, and so on. We have Shantou for toys and gifts, Foshan for furniture, home decor, and hardware industrials in, Linyi and Yongkang. So we have many of these kind of supplying hubs that are featured again by, high tech, very concentrated supply chain, very fast turnaround time, very innovative intellectual property, driven kind of growth. So I think that just shows over in the country, we're seeing this kind of innovative, innovation driven, right, productivity driven kind of growth in terms of industrial supplying, in terms of industrial production. And on the demand side, we're also seeing really strong and robust growth supported by service consumption in business sector and also in the household sector. And in terms of the exports, I think that's just a reflection of China's competitiveness. So again, there's a lot of Western narrative as if China is able to subsidize its way to the global, sort of competitiveness. But I think that is really a wrong reading of China's economy. What you see is really organic growth and transformation in both the supply side and demand side. And of course, there are hiccups, right? The real estate sector readjustments and so on. But still, I think in terms of the long-term trend, China has the talent, it has the industrial base, it has the innovability. So I think that really showcases China's long-term growth and sustainable development as well as its transformation.
1: Well, we're speaking with Yan Liang, Professor of Economics, Willamette University, Chen Jiahe, Chief Investment Officer at Novum Market Technologies, and also Li Lun, Assistant Professor of Economics, Peking University. And that's all the time for this edition of Biz Talk. To listen to this episode again, you can download our podcast by searching for Biz Talk. I'm Zhao Yang in Beijing. Thank you so much for listening.

0: From north to south, east to west, people in China are chasing their dreams and leaving their mark. Want to know how they beat the odds and made a difference? 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
1: Ever wondered what's actually going on in Africa through the perspective of an African? How are things really going between China and Africa?

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1: Now the news. I'm Tian Lu. Iranian armed forces have reportedly closed the Strait of Hormuz to all vessels. According to Iran's main news agency, the move comes in response to what Tehran described as U.S. and Israeli violations of the Memorandum of Understanding signed earlier between Washington and Tehran. A ceasefire between Lebanon and Israel has also come under strain after at least 5 people were killed in Israeli attacks across southern Lebanon. The attacks came just hours after the ceasefire took effect Friday afternoon. Jim Spellman reports.
2: The Memorandum of Understanding signed earlier this week by the presidents of both Iran and the U.S. reiterates Iran's stance that it is not developing nuclear weapons, but does not address issues like the status of the country's stockpile of enriched uranium. But now those talks, slated to begin Friday in Switzerland, have been delayed because of the fighting between Israel and Hezbollah in southern Lebanon. Iran has consistently insisted that Lebanon be part of the peace deal. President Trump says he spoke with Israeli leadership and pushed them to agree to the ceasefire. Responding to the postponed talks, the foreign ministers of Pakistan, Saudi Arabia, Turkey, and Egypt will meet in Cairo on Sunday to try to keep diplomatic channels open. While the MOU calls for 60 days to negotiate this second phase of a deal, both the U.S. and Iran say that time frame could be extended, and the Iranian side says talks are underway through intermediaries.
1: Saturday marks World Refugee Day, a United Nations designated day to highlight the rights and needs of people forced to flee their homes. The UN Refugee Agency says the global displacement crisis continues to worsen. By the end of 2025, nearly 130 million people worldwide were forcibly displaced or stateless. It says about 45 million of those displaced are children. Meanwhile, humanitarian funding is under growing pressure, with UN Refugee Agency spending falling to $3.8 billion in 2025, a 22% drop from the previous year as needs continue to rise. On Friday, China's UN envoy Sun Lei called on the international community to unite and take stronger humanitarian action. He said Beijing, guided by the vision of building a community with a shared future for humanity, will continue to help countries and people in need. Bolivian President Rodrigo Paz has declared a national state of emergency as a 50-day protest movement continues to disrupt the country. The unrest began after the government removed fuel subsidies, triggering strikes and road blockades led by labor unions and rural groups. Protesters are demanding relief from rising living costs, while some groups are also calling for Paz's resignation. Bolivia's business sector says the blockades have left thousands of trucks stranded and caused billions of dollars in economic losses. The crisis has deepened shortages of fuel and foreign currency, putting further pressure on an economy already facing its most serious downturn in decades. China's Dragon Boat Festival holiday continues to drive strong travel and consumer spending. Transport Ministry data shows more than 235 million cross-regional passenger trips were made on Friday, the first day of the holiday, up nearly 2% from a year earlier. The National Railway Network is expected to handle 12.2 million passenger journeys on the second day of the holiday, with short and medium distance routes particularly popular among families and students. Highway traffic is projected to reach nearly 39.8 million vehicle trips, an increase of more than 2% year-on-year. Meanwhile, cinemas are also seeing a boost. Online ticketing platforms show the holiday box office has surpassed 300 million yuan, or roughly $44 million. China's summer movie season, which began on June 1st, has already generated more than 1 billion yuan in ticket sales. Turkey have been knocked out of the World Cup following their 1-0 loss to Paraguay. In other action, five-time champion Brazil eliminated Haiti from the World Cup with a 3-0 victory. Morocco claimed a 1-0 victory over

0: Scotland thanks to a goal from Ismail Sabari in just the second minute. The goal, timed at 71 seconds, set a new tournament mark for the quickest goal to date. And that's the news. I'm Tianlu.
1: At a point of time when Japanese automakers are essentially receding, in my view, in many parts of the world, cooperation, something like this, could be a win-win proposition for both parties.
2: It gives Chery a real significant location, which can avoid all sorts of taxes, duties, and other levies that may appear later, who knows?
3: Overcoming the hurdles for international production arising now very strongly due to a more conflictual world.
1: From Nissan's perspective, it's clearly a matter of further utilizing the idle capacity.
3: China will be the dominant power in car production and will be both innovative and a forefront of innovation.
2: Brand architecture is a real challenge going forward.
4: Welcome to the Chat Lounge. I'm Tiyu, and joining me for a chat on Chinese automaker Chery's possible partnership with Japan's Nissan in the United Kingdom, John Gaunt, Professor of Economics, University of International Business and Economics, China. Mike Baston, a China observer and senior lecturer, the University of Southampton, England. And Hans-Peter Burghoff, the chair of the Banking and Finance Department, University of Hohenheim, Germany. Welcome back to the show, gentlemen. So let's begin with the deal itself. Chery and Nissan have signed a pact to explore the possibility of the Japanese automaker building vehicles designed by the Chinese company at its UK factory. From an outside observer's perspective, Hans-Peter, why do you think Chery wants this partnership?
3: Well, maybe it's a simple story of being present in more countries with own production, overcoming the hurdles for international production arising now very strongly due to a more conflictual world. Maybe, but that's an interesting question I'd like to ask my Chinese colleague. Also, the tendency to become more dependent from your home country, even in China. We observe this very much by German, large German companies say, oh, Germany has got some problems. So we get more international to isolate ourselves from this single national development. And I think this might also hold for China to some degree. In a more risky world, you try to diversify even production capacity.
4: Right. The ball kicked to John. From a Chinese perspective, your interpretation.
1: I think this is actually a very interesting new idea, a new model from a Chinese automaker's perspective. The first thing I want to point out is that Chery is actually a very internationalized company. I don't even believe this, but it's actually true. You know, over 70% of Chery's sales are actually outside of China. The bulk from Europe, as a matter of fact, for like 1 month, one model from Chery is number one on the top 10 model list in UK. It has two brands, new brands that not many people in China even know about it. One is a model, one is Jaecoo. And they're actually very popular in UK right now. There's some talk about, you know, like breaking into the, like over 10% of the UK market in less than 18 months or something like that. You know, Chery obviously is very successful internationally. And I think at a point of time when, you know, the Japanese automakers are essentially receding, in my view, in many parts of the world, I think a cooperation, something like this, could be a win-win proposition for both parties, right? So it sort of makes sense to me. And also, Nissan is not the first time when it comes to international cooperation like that. I guess, you know, our panelists know about the history of Nissan's dealing with Renault. At one point, there was this, you know, Renault-Nissan alliance being quite successful for many years. But I think at a time when, you know, this auto industry is experiencing transformative changes, moving from an era of gasoline cars or ICE cars, internal combustion engine cars, to total electrification or somewhat electrification. And this is really a time of big changes. So one would expect to see some, you know, big announcements like this in the auto industry.
4: Indeed, it's also, or not the first time the two, Chery and Nissan, cooperate. Actually, Chery explored a similar manufacturing partnership with Nissan in Spain 2 years ago, marking the Chinese automaker's first production venture in the EU. But the project has faced delays. Then what makes the UK project different, and why are both sides still confident about moving forward, Mike?
2: Well, that's a good question. There are

0: several reasons why this particular tie-up with Nissan, given that Chery is extensively international already, but the Nissan UK tie-up is potentially very significant for several reasons. One, it could be, what would be, the very first time that Chinese cars are manufactured in the UK, and that's very significant. It's the largest UK car plant. There are 7,000 jobs there that should be preserved. Still Nissan jobs. It's a real expansion in terms of numbers. And of course, with the UK currently coming out and Brexit coming out of the single European market, it gives Chery a real significant location which can avoid all sorts of taxes, duties, and other levies that may appear later. Who knows? So they fall within that. And it also increases their presence across Europe as well. So the UK is still a very, very prominent trading member across the EU. So it's the first. It's the first for a Chinese brand. There are others that have expanded internationally, obviously BYD in particular, Geely. But for Chery, it will be a real significant moment to be the very first Chinese car brand to be manufactured in the UK. And building on what John said, and which people realize is the JQ brand, the Omoda and the JQ brand in particular, JQ brand in March this year was the highest selling UK new car brand, pipping the Ford Puma, which had been top for 2025. So it's already very, very popular. And I'm sure production in the UK would make distribution and logistics even more effective and productive. So the very first time to be in the UK, massive significance and grounds for further expansion. And it's a non-binding MOU. So Chery are free to discuss possibilities with other car brands, other international car brands in the UK as well.
1: Then, Hans-Peter, how is this proposed Nissan partnership different from Chery's earlier cooperation with Volkswagen in Germany then?
0: Well, it's different in this
1: Sorry.
0: context, but it's
1: Okay,
0: is that too?
1: I'll go to Hans-Peter later. Go on, please,
2: No
1: Mike.
2: problem. No problem. I think Mike is a real expert on cars, so I'm
0: No,
2: just
0: I'm not really. But anyway, I'm just saying
2: I'm interested
0: it's
2: to hear
0: different.
2: what you want to
0: Yeah.
2: say. What I think is that with Volkswagen, but that's just a proposal from me. You might correct me on that. That was more like a partnership. It was more like we worked together at certain points, and I don't know how far it went. But here, if I understand the Chery deal rightly, they just step in. They do their own cars. It's not kind of cooperation in this sense. So I think that's a different kind of cooperation we have here.
0: Contract manufacturing, yeah. So it is
1: Yeah.
0: slightly different. So Nissan still own the plant. Nissan still there's still Nissan employees. They're on the Nissan payroll, but it's
2: Yeah.
0: very, very helpful for Nissan, whose production is limited, and that they're switching. I think it's line two. They're going to continue with their production. Their line one will be exclusively Chery car production. So it's very, very good for their plant utilization. So it's a win-win. But it's pure contract manufacturing.
2: May I pose some questions in this respect? I'm not sure about if it's really win-win because, in a way, you give up your own product and you produce another product. That's a bad sign. It means that your presence on the market is not strong enough to sell your own product. And I mean, this kind of cooperation is good with regard to variable costs of production because then you have something to offer. If this product line isn't used anymore by Nissan, then they put somebody in, and this new production by Chery just have to cover the variable cost, but not a fixed cost. And that's a big problem because in the long run, it doesn't pay for new factories, for vamping up things, for all these things. It's just, how should I say, a temporary solution which helps us to bridge a problem. The question is, for Nissan, does this bridge lead to anywhere? Does it lead to, again, being a stronger company, or you just scale down to somebody who provides production facilities?
1: Even if that means Nissan will utilize the 50% production capacity, which without this project is totally unutilized, it's also not a win-win to you?
2: I mean, it's not the fault of Chery if it's not a win-win cooperation. It's a problem of Nissan. They can't solve their problems by letting out production capacity because, I mean, it's a good business in the short run because it means that the variable costs of their production, having this production capacity, they're covered now. That's good. And even they earn a little bit more there because there's some margin between the full cost calculation and the flexible cost, variable cost calculation. So there's something to gain on both sides, that win-win, but only in the short run. In the long run, Nissan must have a full cost calculation, which allows them to have these factories. So if they don't have that, these factories will get older and older and older, and in the end, nobody can use them anymore. So that's a dangerous point if you switch from being somebody who produces and fully finances production to somebody who just produces somebody else's product for some time. And I think a car factory is a big, big investment.

0: It should cover the full cost in the long run.
1: So you're saying in short run, it's a win-win, but not necessarily in the long run.
0: In the long run, Nissan must find other solutions to its problems. That's not a good solution.
1: John, do you agree?
2: Well, I'm pretty sure, the issue raised by Hans Peter has been already thought about by the Nissan executives. And I don't think they're not that smart as to not even thinking about that prospect. I think the issue comes down to the trade-off, whether they're going to let this plant sit idle. By letting this plant, additional assembly line sitting idle, I don't think it's going to save their sales prospect. Doesn't mean that Chery is not going to keep investing. Chery is not going to make inroads further into the British market. They probably have already thought about these issues. And we all agree that in the short run, it's a win-win situation over the long run. I'm not even sure there's a long run for Nissan in this case. So, I think we have to speak of the market realities here. That would be my assessment.
1: Then, if the partnership goes as planned or as they both want, John, what would be the biggest advantage for both companies then?
2: Well, I mean, from Nissan's perspective, it's clearly a matter of further utilizing the idle capacity there. They are not able to sell all the cars being produced using these two assembly lines. That's why they are consolidating production in one assembly line and use the other one for producing somebody else's automobiles. And that saves, economics we call it maybe fixed cost. It saves fixed cost. That's a win from Nissan's perspective. And I think from Chery's perspective, it really saves money in terms of capacity expansion here. They're selling very well. Their sales keep going, and they have to spend more money to build a plant from the scratch. Why not using somebody else's production line that's already there? Chery is shipping CK, it's called a CKE products for assembly to UK, for assembly there anyway. Whether they do it or somebody else do it, it doesn't matter. I think at the end of the day, what really matters is what these cars sold under what brand, sold under what market here. They are going to be sold under JAC or Armada brands. And I think from Chery's perspective, that's a win for them as well.
3: It's a
1: Right, Mike.
3: stepping stone, I think.
1: But John, will producing vehicles overseas erode some of the cost advantages Chery enjoys from manufacturing in China?
2: Well, I think I think this boils down to a very much sort of a political question. I don't think the as President Macron has pointed out that this trade relationship between China and European Union, or maybe UK is included, it's not going to be sustainable over the long run if we see this very sizable sustained trade surplus. Or on our side, trade surplus, but trade deficit on their side, this is not going to be a sustainable situation. So it's not an issue about, it's not a matter of cost. I think it's a matter of sustainability over the long run, political sustainability and economic sustainability over the long run. I think, making this kind of investment in UK, having these cars being produced in UK, still preserve jobs over there, still utilizes the capacity over there. I think somebody mentioned 4,000 jobs there. We don't want to see these cars shipped from China into UK and see these 4,000 jobs disappear. So I think this can be a win-win situation for both sides. I think it's a more of a strategic decision here. So it's not just a simplistic cost comparison.
1: All right, so you're saying that advantages generated by producing in the UK will actually outweigh that of rising labor costs, if you will, if Chery produces in China, right?
2: I think it's what I'm saying is it's probably a political necessity here. Chery probably doesn't have a choice. It has to produce cars over there in UK if they want to be there over the long run.
1: All right.
2: I think the model of producing everything here in China and exporting everything to UK or to Europe is not going to work over the long run.
1: Then we know that Sunderland was once a crown jewel of British auto manufacturing. Then Mike, what does the need to bring in an outside brand, be it Chery or Nissan, reveal about the pressure facing traditional automakers in Europe then?
2: This has already started in
3: Yeah.
2: UK. I mean, I think UK has stopped producing sort of mass market cars quite some time ago, when they stopped producing Leyland, for example, right? I mean, when the factories were being taken over by BMW, when they sold Jaguar to Ford quite many years ago. Today, I think UK only produces under its own brands, a small sort of a niche brand, luxurious brand, that still produces some cars like that. But this is it's a long history of industrial policy going back to Prime Minister Thatcher, I believe. But I think it's a good idea to still preserve some of that

0: old legacy here, right? I mean, after all, UK was one of the few countries first started the whole industry in the first place. So I think, you know, having a little bit of an auto industry in UK is still a very good thing for UK and also for foreign companies operating in UK.
1: I think the big change.
2: Go ahead and write.
1: Yeah, the big change in the UK, obviously governments, you know, Thatcher was very much bringing the Japanese. I think the big change in the UK in the last few years is the UK car consumer, who are now less, let's say, brand loyal. It used to be the case going back a number of years that your car, Japanese cars are more reliable, German cars are more reliable, and they were, and they probably still are. But now I think that that has gone. I think the UK car consumer is far more open-minded, and that's why we see the JQ brand really topping the list of new car sales recently, and that's, I think, can only continue. So I think the UK car consumer is far more open to cars from wherever they are, for whatever brand. And the advertising we see that I've seen and looked at in some detail of the JQ brand on UK television, again, is very advanced, very sophisticated. So I think the branding is becoming far more mature. And of course, we have the reliability now. So the fact that they're Chinese produced is actually becoming a good thing. So that's the real change for the UK consumer. And we saw this with Lenovo, with Hire. These brands are now as competitive as the real household names that typically are German, American in those areas. So it's good news for Chinese produced cars, and the UK car consumer is open to that. Very, very positive.
3: May I ask you one point?
2: Go ahead. Yeah.
3: What's the role of price in these new chances? Because, I mean, if you sell a car of the luxury class at the price of a medium class car, then for sure you look very, very good. And we must be aware of that China still has much lower production costs in many respects. We know that China has a much larger CO2 emission in its production overall, much larger means more than five times larger than production in the European Union, and CO2 emission prevention is costly. We cannot in Europe really compete with the cost side. So there must be still a certain price advantage, and that makes the trademarks, the brand, stronger than it would be if you would compare cars of the same class in a way. And that's something I wonder, because it means we cannot really compete, because a Chinese luxury car for sure is better than a European middle class, and the same holds for the lower levels as well.
1: Good point. I think, well, traditionally Chinese brands have competed on price, but I think that's changing as well. So you do find that the Chinese brand is a little bit more price competitive. But again, coming back to UK car consumers, that is a factor. But I don't think it's a decisive factor or as important as it used to be. And I think this will change, particularly with the branding and the advertising that is more and more slick now from Chinese car brands and Chinese brands generally. So I think the price competitiveness is there at the moment, but I think that will change as well. So I don't think that's going to be a long-term issue. And it's not as though the Chinese brands, Chinese car brands in particular, are saying to the market, you know, we're as good, but we're cheaper. I think it'll be more and more superior technologically. And then we see that with BYD, the technological advance is there. So that reliance on price is something that I think will phase out as well.
0: I want to make a comment
2: here.
0: The cars Chery and other Chinese makers are trying to push in Europe are mostly hybrid cars and electric vehicles. I think the mere idea of talking about emission stuff is really blind to old age. As a matter of fact, the top best-selling cars in China last month, none of them
2: Indeed.
0: Is an ICE car. None of them is an ICE car. Each one of them either is an electric vehicle or a hybrid car. More than 50% of the cars sold here in China today are electric cars or hybrid cars. So I think, you know, this idea about emission stuff, I mean, this is the ice age. It's out of date, out of context. This is 20 years ago we're talking about these things. But today, I'm being very honest here. I mean, they're blind to the history, does speak.
4: This has been the Chat Lounge. It seems we're witnessing a reversal of roles between Chinese automakers and their European and Japanese counterparts. Then what does this shift mean for China's auto industry and for the future of the global automotive landscape? That's coming up next.

0: Tales of Chinese Children is a collection of fairy tales and fables written by Edith Eaton, one of the first Asian American women writers from the turn of the 20th century. Edith focused on children who were treasured.
1: They are the sweetest gift of all.
0: Lost.
2: Get away from me. Get away from me.
0: Or misunderstood.
1: My son, the evil spirit.

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1: In the complicated adult world and much more. 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
2: Welcome back. Let's continue our chat on Chinese automaker Chery's possible partnership with Japan's Nissan in the UK.
3: A slew of other Chinese automakers, they're also entering overseas manufacturing networks through partnerships or acquisitions or contract production, but they are mainly, you know, electric vehicle producers, manufacturers, or hybrid car manufacturers like BYD, XPeng, and Great Wall Motor. None of them the traditional combustion-driven cars. So, John, which examples or example stands out most to you?
4: The example, well, I mean, I think consumers' tastes have already changed. I mean, here's a saying here in China. Once you sit in an electric vehicle, you will never think about going back to an ICE car anymore. Mm. You know, in terms of the quietness, in terms of the comfort of driving, in terms of the automation they can afford, in terms of the, you know, entertainment, the information they can afford. You know, there are certain things on an ICE car you just cannot do. Whereas in an EV, it's a lot easier to do, for example, things related to autonomous driving. I just give you one example. You know, for something like autonomous parking, for example, it's a lot easier to do on an electric vehicle, right? And numerous examples like this. So I think there's a reason that why Chinese consumers are getting to EVs and abandoning ICE cars. They're not doing this out of some environmental concern. Mm. No, it's not because of that. It's just because of the sea of difference in terms of delivering, you know, the experiences of driving a car. They just love EVs. So I think it's a fundamental difference here for any ICE car executive, like Jim Farley, right? Ford Motor CEO, you know, he shipped two Xiaomi cars to the United States, to Detroit, and he loves it. He's been driving it. So, I want to go back to the statement again. Once you step into an EV, you never want to go back to an ICE car again.
3: Yeah, that's where actually Chinese automakers' competitive advantage lies, right? Not long ago, European and Japanese car makers were bringing technology and brands into China. But today, Chinese brands are using overseas factories to produce vehicles. So are we witnessing a reversal of roles here? And what does this shift mean for China's auto industry and for the future of the global automotive landscape then? Hans-Peter?
5: Well, it is a big change for sure. Because China is now at the forefront of technology. We are very much aware of that. It's not a developing country anymore. We should treat it as one of the big industrialized strong nations. And for sure, they can produce perfect cars like all these nations can with all the means they have. It's a dangerous development as long as these cost differences exist. I've been talking about this earlier, because it means we get an asymmetry in the global trade at this point, meaning other nations which have the same ability to produce great cars cannot do so at the same cost. And that's a big problem we still have. I know this is somewhat fading out. Chinese workers, Chinese engineers also want to get well paid, so the costs are going up in this respect. But there's still the story about that so many parts of the Chinese economies are just very, very cost efficient due to lower standards with regard to economy and other aspects. And this also somehow is mirrored in the cost of production of cars and leads to a more aggressive stance. So I don't think that in the long run, the world will accept these asymmetries. And this means we get into a more fractalized world, which is a sad thing, because I think it would be fantastic if we all had a choice to buy the best cars on the globe at the best price. But we can't cope with this asymmetry for long. And so I think so in this respect, it will depend on political decisions, how this development will really change the world in the future. And these are political decisions I personally cannot foresee, because politics is erratic, as we experience every day again and again.
3: Yeah, we'll talk about some political factors later on. But now on this issue, Mike, your take here?
6: I mean, this is another aspect of the process of globalization. So it's a Chery, it's a Chinese car brand. It's good for the nation, for China and Chinese economy that's expanding internationally. And its brands are so popular in the UK now. But the fact that it's Chinese will become less significant as it expands more and more internationally. So, and it will just be a competitive and international

0: competitive car brand, and as Hans Peter said, generally that's a good thing. The more competition we want, then the better, and better for consumers. And I think that's how the UK consumer looks at it. This is just a competitive car. They like the advertising, they like the branding, and it's going down well in the UK. And this really is, I think, just a stepping stone. I think this is the thin end of the wedge that we're now seeing. And another point I'd like to make, I think I've made this point before, is that there's a confidence now, a cultural confidence, a confidence in Chinese manufacturing, a Chinese mindset, the Chinese company, that they can succeed internationally and not just on price, on technology, on logistics. And I think that will continue. So this is good news for the consumer. I mean, a very, very competitive brand coming from a part of the world that, until recently, we haven't seen that too much, but I think we'll see that more and more. So consumers will benefit.
1: John,
2: Yes.
1: your take here. I think Hans Peter is not that sure about whether this or trend may continue or should continue, if there are any geopolitical or political factors getting in the way. So your take here, what would this?
2: My take on this is there was a time in China's history that practically on the streets, every car is a Volkswagen brand. There was a
1: Indeed.
2: time like in the ni late 1980s, late 1990s. So here we, at the time, we didn't complain about geopolitical situation. We didn't talk about complain about Germany taking over China. We didn't talk about these things. I think the indigenous auto industry developed here in China gradually. I remember I was brought up in Shanghai in 1990s. In Shanghai, you see no car other than Volkswagen cars, basically. But of course, today, even today, there are still many Volkswagen cars running on the streets of Shanghai. I think it's a matter of developing a strategy that can work out for both sides. As a matter of fact, Volkswagen was actually very smart in terms of partnering with Chinese automakers, in its transition towards the electric era. It has made equity investments in a company here in China. They are partnering with other automakers to develop, smart driving kind of technologies. I think, these are pretty smart strategy. We're trying to seek a win-win situation here, so that the giants of the auto industry or the auto world can still thrive together. So I think I wouldn't necessarily characterize this as sort of us against them kind of a mentality. We had a very similar history before, and I think moving forward, I think the Chinese government, the Chinese Council would be sensitive to the political issues involved here when it comes to more cars being sold in Europe, more cars running on streets in Europe, and we need to do this sort of thing in a dedicated way.
1: Then you're saying moving beyond exporting vehicles toward building a global manufacturing footprint is becoming a trend in China's auto
2: No, well,
1: industry.
2: I think I'm even more audacious than that. I think today, even the idea of a Chinese automaker can be challenging in my view. I mean, history, look at the Nissan Renault Alliance. It is a French company. It is a Japanese company. Who knows, right? I mean, it's both actually. Why can't we establish a Volkswagen SAIC company? Call it a German company, call it a Chinese company, it really doesn't matter. As long as both sides can benefit from this, preserving jobs in Germany, preserving jobs in here in China, I think I really don't care if the company is a German company or a Chinese company.
1: But there are a lot of benefits for those Chinese automakers and for overseas consumers as well. But are there any downsides that you may be concerned,
0: Could I make a point here? So
1: All right, sure, Mike, go
0: I
1: ahead.
0: think one of the potential limitations when you're working with Nissan, okay, it's a wholly owned Chery brand, and Nissan are producing it. But what I would like to see as Chinese car brands expand internationally, Chinese brands internationally generally, is an infusion of Chinese elements and playing on Chinese cultural heritage. That would really appeal to UK consumers, because at some point, even car brands have to have that emotional edge, that emotional meaning. And China, and with Chinese heritage and a Chinese brand infusing Chinese elements, the Guochao aspect, is ideally placed to do that and do that properly, and appropriately. And I think that might be a limitation working with Nissan, working with other international car brands, that they might be limited. I'd like to see them be a little bit more bold. The Jaecoo brand, for example, is a very, very successful brand, but it doesn't sell itself on that little element of Chinese tradition, Chinese heritage, telling that emotional story, which we know is crucial to any branding success. So that infusion of Chinese elements is something that I think Chery need to incorporate into their strategy, but maybe they will do that in the future, but it might be limited. But again, maybe this is just a stepping stone and they'll go, you know, even further in years to come and not need Nissan.
1: Right. Maybe go back to the question I just asked about the downsides. If Chinese automakers are moving their production lines overseas, like in a great amount.
0: The downside, this happened with Japan when it expanded. The downsides are obviously that the jobs are here. So the UK, the largest UK plant employing 7,000 people are here. Those won't be Chinese employees. But on the upside, the sort of high value added jobs, if that's not too demeaning, when it comes to design and creativity and branding and strategy, should remain with Chery, possibly in China, where they can control things. So I think that the value-adding jobs and this high value-adding economy with creativity and design, that's where the future lies, and that's where modern economies thrive, and the actual production jobs will be overseas. So I think there are opportunities here for high-tech development in China to control and develop the Chery brand. And again, as I said, with Chinese elements and a slightly Chinese infusion of cultural heritage, that really probably has to come from China and controlled from China. So high value added jobs should remain. And that was always the case with the Japanese expansion. The R&D facilities were remaining in China, in Japan, and that should be the case with Chery. So there's a downside in terms of numbers, but in terms of the value-added jobs, that's something that should expand in China and attract younger Chinese graduates, Chinese employees, real opportunities in the high-tech area.
3: Let me say maybe something, Jel, on that point, what you said. Well, on the other hand, it makes a company more complex, and that's costly. That's for sure. You have not only to cope with the import-export laws and things like that, you also have to cope with the national labor laws, with national attitudes, with everything in every country where you produce. So very large companies become extremely complex. That works nicely if you have a high profit and can afford it. If competition gets harder, there's something like an optimal level of complexity, which means you should concentrate on certain areas and not be just everywhere with a full size. So that's a task for this. On the road to getting global, for Chinese companies have to solve, have an optimal level of complexity. German companies, for example, have experienced a lot of problems, for example, with British labor laws, with British attitudes. I remember the failed experience of BMW with Mini in England. This was a big, big problem to manage. I think that's something you should keep in mind, that somehow you must restrict complexity coming from this internationalization to an acceptable level. What I'd like to say is, a company must be very well organized if it gets so international. And that's something you should never keep out of mind. On the growth path, they make a lot of profit because you can still use the cost advantage of producing in China because you're new and you're willing to invest. You should keep this issue of complexity in mind. That's just what I want to say. If you're active everywhere, if you have to cope with everything, this might get very hard for management to manage. And my personal experience with many companies is that sometimes things went out of control somewhere because it's simply in a different country. You've got other managers there. You've got other rules. And that's something a company should handle. So the optimal level of internationalization certainly is not maximal internationalization, but the right level of internationalization.
0: I think it's cultural understanding as well. That's not easy. So I think so, remember quite a few years ago, German cars bought quite a few famous British brands. You know, MG, the Mini, I think Tata, the Indian brand, bought a couple of, you know, Land Rover, Jaguar. When they sit around the table, obviously there's a bit of a culture shock. You know, that's inevitable. And it takes time to understand how different cultures work, how they interpret things in terms of timeliness, in terms of meetings. So I think that's a challenge. That's a challenge for any company internationalizing, but particularly for Chinese companies where it's still relatively new and they're moving into very, very different cultures. But again, I think there's a confidence there, and I think there's a real determination and an understanding. This is a long-term thing, and understanding different cultures barrier they can surmount. So,
1: so
0: you know, I'm quite positive.
1: Hans-Peter, yeah, still what? Suggesting that Cherry management of the Chinese company Cherry didn't think things through, right? They made some like probably...
2: No. He's not saying that. He's just saying that these things should be taken into consideration.
1: Yeah. Like you said, they should have...
0: I just think it's an intangible.
1: Yeah, they should have thought this through, right?
2: But nothing about Cherry.
1: Okay, then John, your take here?
2: Well, I think... And I was thinking about the example of SAIC's operation of the MG brand. MG is a British brand that has been bought by SAIC, Shanghai Automobile, a long time ago. And MG actually is doing quite well in Europe and in UK in particular these days. And I think the history of managing MG is actually a very good example of a Chinese automaker should get itself internationalized. How it should get internationalized, it keeps, you know, its research and development center in that Longbridge facility. It tries to keep the MG sort of, you know, heritage. It's more of a racing car for an average person, you know, try to design cars towards that idea. You know, as a matter of fact, this model of keeping design centers, development centers in Europe is actually quite popular among automakers here in China. A lot of cars are indeed designed in Europe. I mean, I have gone through many occasions where the chief designer came onto the stage in the opening ceremony of a new car, and you see this guy is a European. And I think the big automakers here in China, Chang'an, for example, Shanghai Automobile, they all have their design centers in Europe, you know, in Italy, for example, in Germany, for example. So I think the automakers in China are cognizant of the problem. The issue here, and they want to design cars that can be sold in Europe. They are trying to design those, you know, so-called global models, and we have to see how well they are going to do that. And in this case, Cherry is essentially following the footsteps of these great companies. We have to see how good Cherry is doing in the UK and Europe in general.
1: Hans-Peter's got some doubts or is not so certain about the prospect or the future of this partnership. Then let's probe that aspects, prospects and challenges. But that

0: howling and whistling.
1: He was the first Chinese citizen to graduate from Yale University in the mid-19th century.
0: I was born on the 17th of November. She had prominent features. Three of us were old enough to lend a helping hand.
1: He navigated between two vastly different cultures and moved further to realize his dream and promote understanding between the people of China and the United States.
0: Ye Mingxing was a native of Hanyang. I realized no danger. China is really awakening.

0: Now let's dive into the prospects and challenges of Chinese automaker Chery's possible partnership with Japan's Nissan in the UK.
1: Well, like we mentioned earlier, the agreement remains a non-binding memorandum of understanding. What could be the biggest obstacles before it can become a reality? John, your take?
2: I think it's quite interesting to see that they are saying they are exploring the possibility. So obviously, having another company producing your own car is a very complex task. Many details will have to be worked out. And I think that's why they call this a non-binding MOU, that they are exploring things, right? It's not a done deal yet. They have to work out all the details. So we have to see whether it will eventually materialize or not.
1: Yeah.
2: But I think regardless of this potential venture, I think Chery has been quite successful in terms of landing in the British market, and they've got a good start.

0: keep in mind, Xiaowei is an SOE, state-owned enterprise, owned by the local government in Wuhu, Anhui province. As a matter of fact, I'm likely sitting now as I speak, actually. But in any case, there's got to be a lot of challenges.
1: One of the challenges, just on from a branding perspective for Chery and other aspiring international car producers, is this issue of brand architecture. As they expand and become bigger, how do they balance and juggle that portfolio of brands, not just products? So JQ, Omada, what names do they use? Do they lend the company name? Is it two-tier branding with a little bit of Chery, a little bit of Chineseness, possibly some, but some not? So that brand architecture needs a lot of planning, a lot of long-term thinking. And I think that's a real challenge, because car consumers will want change, and they will want brand names that are different and exciting and have an emotional attachment, emotional story. So brand architecture is a real challenge going forward.
2: But Nissan has said all those things will be in its control even after this partnership. So it can't be a big issue, right?
1: Yes, I think so. And I think we have to just be positive with this memorandum of understanding, and that the position at the moment looks very favourable for both brands, both companies. But it really is a stepping stone. So I think what emerges over the next few months and years is something we have to keep a very, very close eye on. I think the projection or the plan is to start rolling off the production line in, I think, April next year, start of the financial year 2027, not very far away. But a lot can happen and change in between. And again, it's a non-binding MOU. So let's watch this space. And I suspect Chery will move quite decisively and quite quickly. And again, that JQ brand and its popularity in the UK is driving everything. And that's a really good platform for expansion.
2: But yeah. John mentioned labor union could be a problem. Can you elaborate a little bit more on that? How might labor unions react, or how might it be some obstacle to this cooperation?
1: Yeah, I mean, I think that's a challenge. I don't think it's a major challenge now. So I think you've got to work with government. You've got to work with the unions. And obviously, in the long term, that's a good thing. So people do want to.

0: employees. I think that question about, I always think it's very short-sighted to look at short-term cost reduction. We're looking at long-term premium brand building. And I think that's again where Chinese brands are now really looking and being successful more and more, not just in cars, but in many other sectors. So it's about developing the brand.
1: Mike, still for you, the experience of China's Jingye Group, you know that, the steel group, has raised some concerns among some observers. We know 6 years ago, Jingye acquired the British Steel when it was on the brink of liquidation, carrying debts of more than 500 million sterling pounds. And Jingye subsequently invested around 1.2 billion pounds to save the 150-year-old company and protect more than 3,000 jobs, only to see the plant eventually taken over by the British government. Some people worry that Chery could face similar risks in the future. You know, like John mentioned, Chery is a state-owned enterprise. So are such concerns justified, or do you think they're different cases?
0: I think that there are key differences here, and I don't think threat is as great, and I'm not sure that it's a threat either. I think what the UK government eventually do with British Steel, we'll see, I think will have to be very favourable for the Chinese investors. You say save the company, saved a lot of jobs, and I think it has to be seen to be very favourable for all parties. So I don't think it's going to be some sort of governmental smash and grab and a sort of almost booting out, the Chinese investor that saved the company. So I think there'll be some sort of compromise. So the days of total renationalisation, and we have a leading member of the Labour Party, Andy Burnham, who's actually could be elected back into Parliament, is talking about that more and more. That wholesale renationalisation by the UK government is a thing of the past. So I think it'll be some sort of partial renationalisation that's favourable to the private sector as well. And we've seen, economic history tells us that public-private partnership is really that getting that balance right is the key to success here, and the private sector really has a very, very important role to play. So I don't think it's a real threat, and if the government did behave in that way, in a sort of bullying way, obviously it would dissuade a lot of international investors going forward, and they need that for the health of the UK economy. So I don't think it's a great threat, and I think the situation is different here.
1: Right.
0: And Chery are very well placed. Yeah.
1: Okay, then Hans-Peter?
2: I could also answer on what Mike just said, or react on that. Well, I mean, the car area also is an area where such state intervention is rather improbable because, I mean, it's not critical infrastructure. It's about individual mobility, and we have at least some backup by public transport here. And so there's not such a big dependency. With regard to steel, yes, in Europe, we're going back to the early 20th century. Steel becomes a strategic good that's important and where we must have control. We experienced when Russia started its attack on Ukraine that we had sold some of our energy capacities, some of our facilities in this respect, to a Russian company. So they didn't form any reserves. They had enough gas reserves. We had a big problem with that at that moment. And we feel very much how strategic assets play a big, big role and that the state must have control of them in this conflicted world we're driving into. Yeah? So, but cars, as far as I can see, they don't play this role. There are other things like computer technology and some other aspects where China might have more problems because these goods are strategic, and there you might have a political reaction somewhere where countries just say, this is much too dangerous. In this world, we cannot hand over any control over these assets to a foreign country, which is a different political system and is allied with our enemies. That's also a point we must say at that point.
1: Then how likely do you think this partnership is going to be or to develop into a formal agreement?
2: Yeah, I think there's a lot of political risk now in this world, and this has an impact on any internationalization strategy we have. And you must always ask yourself, what kind of industries, how much is it touched by these different global political developments, and how probable is a state intervention in this respect? And that's what you saw about British reaction to this, to Chinese company buying the steel capacities, steel production capacities of Great Britain. Countries become sensitive to this at the moment, much more than in the past. And any corporate strategy, also national strategy like in China, have to cope with this problem and try to either take it into account or change policies in a way that we get back to a more reliable world where we can have a real globalization over a far greater range of activities, which I prefer, but that's not the political reality on this globe at the moment.
1: So you're saying political intervention could be the biggest risk there, right? Then What's

0: The likelihood, what are the chances of this deal between Chery and Nissan to?
1: I think this has not a big impact because private cars, individual cars, have no systemic dimension and have no are no critical in with regard to many aspects that play a role. Energy supply, supply of basic goods, technology, which is not as standard at, in these cars. I mean, everybody can look in the cars of the other cars of the other country and find out what's happening in there. This, in this respect, private cars sold by Chinese companies, produced by Chinese companies, don't play a big role. It's more here about the discussion how much inequality in the trade balance that the countries are willing to accept. But this would be a reason to discuss about tariffs, to discuss about penalties, for example, for countries which produce which too much CO2 emission. But it would not be a reason to block, totally block such an activity. And I mean, if Chery produces in Great Britain, it applies to the rules of Great Britain, then these cars are no longer, in this sense, Chinese cars. So this might even lower the problems we have in this area.
0: Last two questions to all of you. Some analysts argue China's auto industry has moved beyond the old model of a trading market access for technology and is entering a new phase in which Chinese companies provide the technology while overseas partners provide the manufacturing base. How accurate is such an assessment, and what challenges might Chinese automakers face as they, navigate this transition? And looking ahead 5 to some 10 years, what other major changes do you expect to see in the global auto industry, beyond the trend we've discussed? And probably we start with John, or any comment you want to make first about Hans Peter's previous remarks, up to you.
2: I think the idea of Chinese companies providing the technology while overseas partners providing the manufacturing base, I would be very cautious about characterizing the future model. I think it's more of a cooperative model. As I pointed out, in the auto industry, it's a global industry. Even Chinese companies develop their own cars. They will be setting up studios, development centers in Germany, in Italy, in UK, in MG's case, for example. It's a joint cooperative effort. So, I will be very cautious about, saying things like that. But I do share the sentiment coming from Europe that, this trade deficit is blooming, and it's not going to be sustainable. And from both the economic and political perspective, and we have to understand auto industry is very different. It's quite political, actually, because it's such a very deep, long value chain involving hundreds of companies and hundreds of thousands of employees. So it is going to be a political issue at some point, I would say. So I think, Chinese companies are indeed expanding in Europe. That's a great thing. But I think there's also the risk of a point of no return, and then this thing moves into a totally uncontrollable political issue here. We have to be very cautious about that prospect. Now, I do want to make a bit of a comment on Hans Peter's statement about the geopolitical and political issues surrounding, obviously, I think he's referring to the conflict in Ukraine and portraying China as siding with Germany's enemy. And I think this cannot be further from the truth. China essentially takes a neutrality position. We don't ship arms and weapons to Russia. We trade normally with both countries, Russia as well as Ukraine. China is Ukraine's largest trading partner. We are also Ukraine's largest destination for grain exports, actually. So I think somehow, this narrative that China is aligning with Russia is total nonsense in my view. And I have been engaged in a couple of conversations with people from the think tanks in Europe, I don't think that characterization is accurate, it's true at all. I think the best rebuttal of that narrative is the statement that I like to quote from China's ambassador to the United Nations. He said that if China is really on the Russian side, this war in Ukraine wouldn't be like this, period. Mm. It would be finished a long time ago. So I would conclude by saying that.
0: Fair enough. And Hans Peter?
1: Well, the truth is, the future is so uncertain that we simply cannot say this. Because there are so many threats now to the global stability that from a European perspective, it's really difficult to foresee this aspect. What we will see if it just goes on like it did is for sure that China will be the dominant power in car production and will be both innovative and at the forefront of innovation and will be also with regard to quantity, cost leadership and all these things in front of everybody else for some time. Hopefully then other countries will also catch up and become better again. And that's something where you see the positive aspect of this development for especially the European countries. It's a really a call to action, to do something, to be more efficient, to do something, to get back to more market economy, to less bureaucracy and all these aspects that allow these countries to become stronger. And especially for my country, as car production plays a big, big role, I think the pressure should grow very, very fast now in the next 2-3 years to become more efficient. And then we enter a different game where there is again more efficient competition for China, which might lead in 10 years to a totally different result.
0: All right. And we end this with Mike.
3: Thanks. In answer to the last two questions, I think the point I would like to make, I think I've made before, but it's very important, is that the technology race is there. China has a very, very clear advantage. It's very exciting. I think it's on the competition increasingly will be at the branding level. The technology will be copied. Others will catch up. That's inevitable. So where China and Chinese brands, particularly Chery now, need to really, really think more about the Chinese infusion of Chinese elements, traditional Chinese cultural heritage, that can really succeed with an emotional story and an emotional car brand where they really have an advantage. We tend to think of cars as efficient, powerful, spacious, very rational, and that's important. You've got to get that right, but ultimately the emotional takes over, and that emotional layer of Chinese cultural heritage is really where Chery need to be looking at. So the technology is one thing, but building on that and that intangible cultural heritage, emotional attachment, it'd be very, very difficult to compete with. So that's really where I think the future lies for Chinese car brands and Chinese brands generally.
0: Thanks for that suggestion. On that note, we wrap up our chat for this session. Many thanks to Mike Basden, a China Observer and Senior Lecturer at the University of Southampton, Hans-Peter Borghoff, Chair of the Banking and Finance Department, University of Hohenheim, and John Gaughan, Professor of Economics, University of International Business and Economics. Good time and insight. We'd love to hear your thoughts, so drop us a line at radio@cgtn.com. I'm Tuyen. Thank you for listening. Join us again next week on the Chat Lounge. Talk soon.

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1: Now the news. I'm Tianlu. Iranian armed forces have reportedly closed the Strait of Hormuz to all vessels. According to Iran's main news agency, the move comes in response to what Tehran described as U.S. and Israeli violations of the Memorandum of Understanding signed earlier between Washington and Tehran. A ceasefire between Lebanon and Israel has also come under strain after at least 5 people were killed in Israeli attacks across southern Lebanon. The attacks came just hours after the ceasefire took effect Friday afternoon. Jim Spellman reports.
2: The Memorandum of Understanding signed earlier this week by the presidents of both Iran and the U.S. reiterates Iran's stance that it is not developing nuclear weapons, but does not address issues like the status of the country's stockpile of enriched uranium. But now those talks, slated to begin Friday in Switzerland, have been delayed because of the fighting between Israel and Hezbollah in southern Lebanon. Iran has consistently insisted that Lebanon be part of the peace deal. President Trump says he spoke with Israeli leadership and pushed them to agree to the ceasefire. Responding to the postponed talks, the foreign ministers of Pakistan, Saudi Arabia, Turkey, and Egypt will meet in Cairo on Sunday to try to keep diplomatic channels open. While the MOU calls for 60 days to negotiate this second phase of a deal, both the U.S. and Iran say that time frame could be extended, and the Iranian side says talks are underway through intermediaries.
1: Saturday marks World Refugee Day, a United Nations designated day to highlight the rights and needs of people forced to flee their homes. The UN Refugee Agency says the global displacement crisis continues to worsen. By the end of 2025, nearly 130 million people worldwide were forcibly displaced or stateless. It says about 45 million of those displaced are children. Meanwhile, humanitarian funding is under growing pressure, with UN Refugee Agency spending falling to $3.8 billion in 2025, a 22% drop from the previous year as needs continue to rise. On Friday, China's UN envoy Sun Lei called on the international community to unite and take stronger humanitarian action. He said Beijing, guided by the vision of building a community with a shared future for humanity, will continue to help countries and people in need. Bolivian President Rodrigo Paz has declared a national state of emergency as a 50-day protest movement continues to disrupt the country. The unrest began after the government removed fuel subsidies, triggering strikes and road blockades led by labor unions and rural groups. Protesters are demanding relief from rising living costs, while some groups are also calling for Paz's resignation. Bolivia's business sector says the blockades have left thousands of trucks stranded and caused billions of dollars in economic losses. The crisis has deepened shortages of fuel and foreign currency, putting further pressure on an economy already facing its most serious downturn in decades. China's Dragon Boat Festival holiday continues to drive strong travel and consumer spending. Transport Ministry data shows more than 235 million cross-regional passenger trips were made on Friday, the first day of the holiday, up nearly 2% from a year earlier. The National Railway Network is expected to handle 12.2 million passenger journeys on the second day of the holiday, with short and medium distance routes particularly popular among families and students. Highway traffic is projected to reach nearly 39.8 million vehicle trips, an increase of more than 2% year-on-year. Meanwhile, cinemas are also seeing a boost. Online ticketing platforms show the holiday box office has surpassed 300 million yuan, or roughly $44 million. China's summer movie season, which began on June 1st, has already generated more than 1 billion yuan in ticket sales. Turkey have been knocked out of the World Cup following their 1-0 loss to Paraguay. In other action, five-time champion Brazil eliminated Haiti from the World Cup with a 3-0 victory. Morocco claimed a 1-0 victory over Scotland thanks to a goal from Ismail Sabari in just the second minute. The goal, timed at 71 seconds, set a new tournament mark for the quickest goal to date. And that's the news. I'm Tianlu.
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0: Hey everyone, I'm Jason Smith, originally from sunny California, now living in beautiful Beijing. 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
1: Thank you for having me.
0: I want to talk about your company and about your goal and cooperating with Asian countries and Western companies, getting them together, getting them engaged. I know you spent a lot of your time in China. So, what inspired you to co-found Blue Diamond Artisan Strategies, which helps focus like Western businesses and navigating China and Asia?
1: The first time I went to China was 2012, started to get involved with EB5.

0: and you know, some of the immigration programs at that point. You know, just saw that there was a market for Western services. You know, not a lot of service providers from the United States or, you know, from different parts of Europe or Middle East, et cetera. So at that point, I just saw what, you know, the market and just the scope. There's cities that most Americans, most people listening to this have never heard of that are bigger than almost, you know, every city in the United States or, you know, even bigger than New York. And people don't even know that they exist. Yeah, you know, that's how I think we've just kind of become so used to the size of China and you know what they've accomplished. And you know, people see these Instagram videos and the you know the videos of the infrastructure and the buildings and whatnot. And I think that's just kind of where that all went. And now, you know, we saw an opening. There's really a corporate approach to a lot of APAC business, and you know, we saw a lot of openings in the Middle East, North Africa as well, in the MENA region. And there's a lot of business starting in those places, not a lot of Americans. So I just saw, you know, opportunity. It could be tough. And there's certainly been a lot of challenges since my first trip in 2012. You know, things have changed, you know, and then changed again and, you know, 100 more times. But really, we saw a opportunity for like more of a boutique approach. You know, you're not dealing with some college graduate, you know, kind of like a portfolio manager. I'm the one, you know, involved, you know, along with any of our partners. So as you know, in China and Asia in particular, and a lot of places in the world, it's really relationship building, but it's a long-term. And that's the you know, kind of one of the challenges of being a smaller firm is like these other firms, you know, they just plug people in. So, you know, you got 100 years of a company forging partnerships with another firm in say Japan or China or Singapore or whatnot. You know, so like you did, you know, the 2015 to 2022, you know, project, and then I took over, but I'm building on top of what you're doing, right? You know, for a large firm. Whereas if it's just you, the progress you've made is the progress you've made. Or, you know, your team or, you know, your company or you know, whatever mechanism you're working through. So I think that's the challenge is just being able to last long enough to see the fruit of all those, you know, harvests you've planted all across, you know, the places you've tried to operate. And China is one of those places, along with Asia, that you have to, you know, you have to kind of have your feet on the ground and, you know, shake hands and have a beer. And, you know, that's just the way the business is done there. And I think a lot of people just have, you know, they don't have the time, you know, the investment that is going to be required. I think that's a big part is, you know, it's a different type of business in China and really across Asia. And same thing in the Middle East and the Gulf countries and Europe, all these places. And, you know, you start drilling down to regions, cities, you know, even neighborhoods. You know, they have different styles of the way they do things. And you know, a lot of these places, me and you stand out like Waldo. You know, it's very easy to see that we're there, you know, so we're not blending in. So you kind of have to be able to navigate that. You have to be likable. And I think that's a big part of all of this too. And you see this in the politics is, you know, when you have to throughout your career build partnerships and, you know, get consensus for things to get done, you know, you tend to work better with people versus when you can just tell people what to do or you kind of put money and buy your way through it. And I think that's showing in, you know, just some of the decision-making processes we're seeing by a lot of different countries right now, really. Oh, yeah.
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2: Well, could you walk us through one kind of example? You don't have to give the specific names for the companies involved where Blue Diamond Artisan Strategies turned a seemingly, you know, a difficult, insurmountable looking geopolitical or regulatory risk in China into a competitive advantage or overcame that obstacle?
0: You know, I think it's more of a trend.

0: of kind of overreacting. I think what we've seen, one case comes to mind is, you know, there was a American firm that had a Chinese partner, and the partner had some regulatory, you know, things they were going to have to deal with. So the American firm wanted to essentially, you know, maybe pack up and leave, thinking that there was going to be a lot of, you know, problems. They, you know, they had no knowledge of anything, but, you know, just kind of reminding, you know, a lot of these companies, they might not have a long track record in China. You know, things get a little tough and they or a little complex and also expensive. And maybe they weren't prepared for some of this. So I think, you know, you just have to really look at each case. But, you know, in this particular case, just encourage them to, you know, wait a little bit longer and let's do a little bit more due diligence on our end. And found that, you know, it really wasn't any validity to what we thought the problem was. And, you know, things eventually smoothed out. So, you know, the moral of the story is not to overreact. And I think, you know, that's for the most part, you know, that's something you see throughout the Chinese society and the government and the leadership. You see a tendency to think first or to hold off on immediate, you know, comments. And you see that really, especially, you know, East Asia, the Japanese, I think, same thing with like South Korean and, you know, a lot of these places, they're more, careful with the long-term, you know, focus. And I think that's just one of the differences with, the West. So that's one area that, you know, entrepreneurs and businesses have to, you know, again, accumulate for. And that's another issue going back to, you know, one of my last answers about small businesses versus legacy companies in terms of like the timeline. You know, if you're 50 years old and you're a business of one or two people, you know, you're looking at how much time do I have? You know, you're trying to get things done because you're the brand, you're the company. You know, but you know, might be years. Whereas, you know, these firms with towers across China, like they have the ability to, you know, really, you know, plot longer timelines. And, you know, there's gonna be many people pitching in on these projects and in these relationships. So I think those are all challenges that you have to, you know, account for as a foreign business, particularly American, just because of the visibility. You know, there's no, aside from Iran and the U.S. and Israel right now, I'd say globally the relationship with the most focused and consensus globally from people when they say, you know, what's the most important and contentious relationship in the world right now? Like what relationship matters the most? You know, people say U.S. and China. I think that's just already the stakes are high and now they've certainly elevated. And President Trump, like say with, you know, President Zelensky, you know, you don't have the cards. And I think a lot of people are looking at the situation now and they're wondering, you know, who has the cards here and who is able to dictate. And I think that's where we're at now is, you know, reminds me of, you know, Texas Hold'em song that Kenny Rogers, you know, you have to know when to fold and hold and go and get up. I think right now we're kind of at a precipice in this war of where, you know, if there is an off ramp, you know, what does it look like and how long does it exist? And if it gets, if it gets more intense and, you know, if it gets complicated and you have American boots on the ground and possibly allies, that all goes into, you know, these calculations. And for China, you know, they're losing a lot of their oil suppliers in the last few months. And that's a real issue for them is in that, going back to your question earlier about the summit, you know, I'm sure Donald Trump is going to offer American oil to make up for some of their oil or, you know, where the American companies can send some oil to China. You know, he's looking to make some deals. So there's a rebalancing going on. And we're seeing that at virtually every level of the system, really.
1: You know, that does make sense. I mean, China has a lot of other sources for oil, including Russia. However, you know, given the trade imbalance between China and the United States and, you know, the fact that China just can't keep buying soybeans, you know, there has to be more to the trade relationship. Maybe oil or LNG could make up a considerable part of trying to rebalance some of that trade imbalance. But I wanted to switch gears to your background as a Marine. I think that's really interesting. And, part of what your company does is in its geopolitical analysis is take advantage of your expertise in geopolitics that you earned as a Marine. Could you tell us a little bit about how your background as a U.S. Marine has shaped your management methodology and how you apply that to entrepreneurial ventures in the Chinese market or Asia?
0: In China, as you know, it's a precise place, like I'd say, you know, really across East Asia, you know, including Singapore, Taiwan, you know, China, South Korea. You know, there's a emphasis on precision, you know, in words and actions. It's a very systematic place where there's already established norms and things that you do, that where you sit at the dinner. You know, there's things you have to really learn. You know, in the Marines, you know, one of General Mattis's ethos is, you know, winning the hearts and minds. And I think there's people that have, you know, never had their kids talk to an American or a Westerner, you know, if they've even seen them. Like, there's places where you don't see another Western person for a day, 2 days, multiple days. So I think there's that element of, like, trying to connect on a personal level, because in a way you're an ambassador, you know, like, so, like where we met at that conference, you know, I had a bunch of college kids with me. That relationship or that experience is going to be something that they'll tell people about, or their kids or their teachers. And those things, I think, are, you know, the way that we improve these relationships, because, you know, the governments, there's a multitude of reasons why they say things and do things. They have domestic audiences, you know, international audiences, their alliances, but really it's the people, you know, on the Chinese say people to people exchanges, right? Those are where a lot of things get done. And the business community has to deal with whatever the, you know, decisions are. People from all over, really, the world. Like, we had people from Mexico, Philippines, you know, just in my boot camp platoon. You know, for someone like me, I'm from the city, you know, in Kansas or Alabama or whatever, you know, so they've never gotten out of their county. You know, you get exposed to so many different types of people, which I think opens your eyes to be able to handle international business, because people have a choice who to work with, right? If they don't like you, you're not going to be invited back. You're not going to get very far. You know, interviews and reading things, you know, you can pick up a lot before you ever step foot in China or Japan or Colombia or, you know, wherever you're trying to work. But the amount of challenges never stops, never slows down. It just evolves. Like, the water comes and goes, the tide. It's really, a couple months ago, it was tariffs and trade and, you know, Taiwan and everything else has kind of been pushed aside now. And, it, you know, everything's the energy costs. And there's a lot of conversations. I'm sure, you know, you get that in China too. You know, people, you know, they don't always come across Americans who are willing to talk about these things. So, you know, the Chinese are very educated and active in their politics and government and then the world. So, like, they love to, you know, discuss these things. It's something that we're all looking at and hoping for a resolution, right?
1: You know, the fact that you point out that a lot of Chinese people are interested in talking about politics, I think, sprungs contrary to a lot of American perceptions of what it's actually like in China. But every time I meet some new Chinese person and I've sat there with him for, you know, just a few minutes, they're always like, well, what do you think about Trump? So, like, they do want to talk about these kind of things. It's really fascinating. I wanted to ask you about, you know, there are a lot of Americans that I run into online who are, like, seeing, like, the Instagram videos of Chinese cities, and they're like, oh, I want to travel to China, or I want to do business with China. Well, you're someone who does business with China and advises people who do business with China. So what kind of practical advice would you give to a young, you know, fresh out of college kind of entrepreneur who is interested in doing some kind of business with China? What's available? How can they get into China?
0: You know, something, you know, I dealt with this, you know, still deal with it. Obviously, you know, you have a couple of tracks as we've discussed. You have the route you go like Ernst & Young or, you know, the big firms, and you get hired in the United States, if we're talking about Americans, and maybe you can get assigned somehow to come over. I think a good option that people should look at. And, you know, you see a lot of stuff online, you know, official websites. So, you know, China is offering some like all expense paid, like education opportunities to Westerners to study in China, like Shanghai, I think was one, and it might be nationwide, but you know, there's a lot of opportunities to study. I think that's a good way. Like if you really wanted to immerse yourself, you know, if I could go back, you know, to change a ton of things. And if I knew that I wanted to be involved and go that route, I mean, you know, doing a master's there, studying abroad there, and taking the language, all those things, you know, learning Mandarin, which I don't, it's quite difficult. But I think those are some easy ways to get involved. I think if you're talking college age, you know, there's like Chinese clubs on campuses. You know, you have all these different clubs in school, and in the business community, you have, you know, Chambers of Commerce. That's always a good one. You know, you have your like American Chinese Chamber of Commerce. You know, one way that we started to get involved, you know, I'm from Minnesota, so Minneapolis, St. Paul, our consulate is Chicago. So, you know, I started getting more involved with the consulates. And, but, you know, it takes resources. Now you're going to Chicago for a day or two and going to these events. But if you're serious about being in these places, you need to be around these people, right? Like, so I think those are the things you can do from like the US, or if you're in Europe, same thing. You know, all these countries have consulates, embassies, there's professional chambers of commerce. So you can start to get involved and expand your network. I think that's the infrastructure. That's the foundation that you have to do. Is you can't just say, oh, wow, you know, Chongqing looks really, really cool. You know, I'm going to get involved and I'm just going to go there and, you know, I got a great idea and we're just going to rip it up. I mean, there's millions and millions and millions and millions of people that are also looking to do things in China and have the advantage, right? So you have to know what your competitive advantages are, like what you bring into the table, what makes you different. And when you're in China, you have the ability to be different because, you know, it's a pretty standard society in the sense of one country, two systems, they say. And that all makes it a lot of opportunities and a lot of challenges. But, you know, you have to make some friends. You have to be humble. You have to not think you know everything just because maybe you had a good deal or, you know, taking a class or whatnot. Like, it's really an evolving landscape. I don't think you ever, it's like a phone or something. You always have updates. Like, you're never going to be the, you know, Yoda of anything that is an evolving, you know, thing. So I think you have to do those initial steps. Once you get past that, you actually have to go. And I think, you know, one of the things you and I talked about was actually going to these places and seeing if you like it. There's American Chinese food, which I love. And it's like the best, you know, best food. Then there's Chinese food, right? Like you go to China and like it's a different Chinese food, right? But like a lot of people don't know that. They think it's like they're all eating sweet and sour chicken and chow mein and General Chow's chicken. And like that's not really what the Chinese eat. So like you have to go there, you have to put in the time and you have to make the relationships. And I think that's the hardest part for especially for Americans because we're on the other side of the world. So you have to commit to wanting to be over there and really getting started like you. You know, it'd be a topic, you know, you could certainly give a good seminar on of, you know, how to get started and build something from scratch, right? Over there. And I think that those are challenges. There's opportunities, but you know, you have to know that you're a guest there. You know, there's a culture that you're not really that's foreign to you, and you have to be open to learning about it. You know, if you're genuinely curious about them and want to talk to them, and like Chinese are extremely friendly to Americans. I've always found in my trips there, like I've never really dealt with like people just being mean. Like everyone's just so nice and they don't want anything. It's, you know, if they see you lost, they see me looking, you know, for a signal or something, like trying to make my Google Maps work or something, or get a VPN to go. And yeah, they'll come up and ask you, like, if they speak English, you know, like, they'll try to help you. Like they're aware that it's tough for you being there. So I think it's just an awareness that how big the market is, how different the people are.

0: all these cities, all these provinces. There's so much history, you know, 5,000 plus years, families that have known each other for centuries. It's just a different culture and a different place than the United States and the West. And I think, in a way, untrain yourself from the Western business model of the way, you know, things are kind of done. You have to take the things that you know and that you've learned and experienced in business, or if you're new, you're just a sponge and you need to get over there and you need to go to events and make friends and trade shows. I try to find, you know, chambers or events. You know, you can pretty easy to find this stuff. I just went to an Australian chamber event, Thailand on last week. So yeah, I found it online, paid the fee, you know, had a plate, met a few people. But you just never know. You just have to be willing to put yourself out there. And I think that's, not afraid to make mistakes. Chinese are, you know, very understanding. I think they're, you know, it's built into the culture of kind of like being reasonable and win-win. And I think like you're not going to be judged because you don't speak much or well, or especially in the big cities, they've dealt with, you know, the first person they've seen lost, you know. So it's like just, you know, give it a shot, but, you know, understand what you're getting into. Certainly, it's a lot.
1: You know, your comment about the conferences is really interesting because I've been living here in China forever, and I'm always finding out about new conferences. Obviously, they're the big ones like the, you know, International Trade Show down in Guangzhou, which has been there forever, and the CIIE in Shanghai, there's CIFTIS in Beijing, but there's so many more, and they're happening all the time, like every day practically, all over the country. I just learned about one from the former writer for Sesame Street, Josh Selig, 13-time Emmy Award winner. He was like, oh, there's a conference in Beijing for theme parks. And I was like, oh, I've never heard of that. And he said, well, I'm going to be there. If you want to have coffee, let's meet up. So I went to this just recently, a week ago, to this conference about theme parks. And there were roller coaster rides set up on the floor. And like, there was just like all the people, you know, in their business suits are like on the roller coasters, like going by. I was just like, wow, this is insane. I can't believe I've never heard of this. And it's been going on for years. There's just so many of these in China. So like you said, if, you know, you find the right conferences in China you want to go to, like there's a lot of people there just passing out business cards, passing out pamphlets. They want to do business. So if you've got some kind of business that you want to do, there's someone out there who's ready to do business, you know, whether it's like buying your services or selling you their services. There's just so much to do.
0: That's a good, make a point on that. You know, business cards, like that's an example of like, a nuance. In the US, people think that the business cards are dead. You have a lot of, especially like younger people in business, they think that's for like grandpas. Like nobody does that anymore. Business, it has very specific attributes to the most localized part of it, all the way to, you know, the national or regional side of it. And cards is a good example. The Chinese and in Asia, they give cards, and it's an honor to get a card. Like my first trip in 2012, I gave one of my cards to the guy who helped me at the train. So I gave him a card and he was extremely happy. And I was like, you know, my friend told me, you know, not many people probably give him cards, but, you know, certainly, you know, how many Americans have given him a card? So it's like a big deal. And it hasn't changed with technology. You know, 2026, you still, you know, people, you give it with two hands. It, like what you do with the card, and this is the things you have to learn, is what you do with the card is also important. Like you just don't set it on the table and disrespect it, because it's an extension almost of that person that just gave it to you, right? So like you take it with two hands, and you know you should put it back. You know, like I put it in my card holder, and I'll do something with it later on when I'm not with that person anymore. But there's those types of things that people think, oh, cards are dead. Well, in China it's not. In Japan it's not. In these places, even though they're very technological, there's still that personal element. So those are the things that, you know, you might think one place that this is the trend, and another place it's not. So you have to do your work and look at it. And cards is a good example of that.
1: You know, I was thinking about this because you have WeChat and I have WeChat. And if you don't have WeChat, you don't exist in China. You just, because like if you say, oh, can I contact you on Facebook or call you? People are legitimately going to be confused, because so what I've actually done is I've actually put my WeChat QR code onto my card so that when I give them the card instantaneously, they're able to add my WeChat after that conversation is over instead of both of us taking our phones out. But if you're in China, yeah, WeChat is a huge deal. Business cards are a huge deal. Why not link the two of them? I want to ask you a different question, though. I know that you live in China some of the time. So looking over your entrepreneurial journey, which Chinese province or city has surprised you the most in terms of business opportunities versus perceived risks?
0: Two parts. So the place I was the most impressed that I thought was kind of different would be Macau. Yeah, I went to the Belt and Road conference this past year in September. I was shocked at the level of cooperation and inclusiveness between the most senior, respected business leaders in Macau and like all of the like young entrepreneurs, like the high school, college kids. It was very organized, and like they all showed up. Like I went to multiple events in Macau, and you know, a couple guys are in like National Congress in China, and there's just some important people. They know everybody. Like they knew the 20-year-old college kid that's like taking pre business or something. And I've never seen that. Like I've never seen these people or at all of them. The synergy between the young people and the senior leaders and the support. Like they just opened up kind of like a new, almost, you know, in the US you have those score centers or like kind of like a student union type place where everyone can kind of come together and, you know, open workspace. Like it was for business and it was all, you know, looked like privately funded and probably some public funds too. But the amount of people that were supportive of all these things that like really is really noticeable. You know, in the US you have a hoarding of resources by, you know, generations or groups that don't want to give up control. Like, you know, our Senate, when I ran in 2012 and 14 was the oldest in history. It's even older. Like, we just continually are getting older, but our population is younger and we're, you know, all these things are happening and people are having to reinvent the wheel, right? Cause there's not this, student teacher mentor. You know, we try to do it. We have different things in the veteran community or business community. You can find mentors and we have all that. But like, you know, you're talking on like a deeper level and a support more than just, okay, I'm gonna give you 20 minutes of my time. And like, normally I'm charging $500 for this. So feel, you know, privileged I'm giving you this time and free advice or whatever, you know, there's like, that's, I think how it is a lot of times in the West. And what I saw in Macau was, it was really the opposite. It was like, these people are there and they're hanging out. Like, it wasn't like you see a lot of the, you know, the VIPs in these places, you know, they're, you know, time to go and they're getting out. And these guys are hanging out. So I think there, and then I'd say the place that I found to be the most unique, Chongqing. I think that's the most unique city out of all the ones that I've been to. It's just so massive. It's just such a, like, there's so many stories. It's crazy. I mean, it's, you see it in just the scale of it, you know, same as Shanghai and, you know, a lot of these cities in China. It's, as you know, when you get around there and you compare it to other places you've been, you know, whether it be US or, you know, UK or Europe or South America or whatnot, you just look and you just, things that we have in our home cities or home states or our biggest cities, and then you think of the things that they have in these other places and topics of conversations of spending allocations and priorities and governance. And those are the things you see. But like the difference in business between a Chongqing, a Hong Kong, Shanghai, Shenzhen, you know, all those are different niches. There's different industries. You know, China is more organizationally like coherent, right? Like things are sectors and places that specialize in things. It's not just everything everywhere as you see in other parts of the world. So like, back to your earlier question of people wanting to get into the market, like what do you want to do and where do you want to do it, right? And certainly they can, you know, book some time with me. I'd be happy to, you know, talk with them. You got the resources and you've got the time and you really want to do it. You know, compare it to like going to, you know, you decide to go to university. It might sound fun, but you're talking 4+ years of like your life and this is dominating your life. Like if you're unsure, you're like maybe not, you know, going to, you know, full on, you know, expensive top rated university. If you're unsure if you even want to be in school, probably not the wisest thing. Right. So I think people just decide that they want to jump in and figure it out. And like, you can do some of that in places that are really opposite cultures of ours. And you can pick up things, but like, no matter what happens, I mean, you'll never be Chinese, right? Like no one's ever going to say David and Jason are like ultra Chinese. Like that's not going to happen. So like, I think you can pick up as much as you can pick up from outside perspective, but you have to really be there and see it and immerse yourself. And then, you know, you understand more. And I think it gives you an appreciation for the differences and, you know, it helps you navigate it. Oh,
2: yeah. You're listening to The Bridge.
1: You mentioned earlier strategic advantage. What is your strategic advantage? Well, one of the strategic advantages for, say, again, we keep using the example of Americans, we're both Americans, of being in China is being an American. So, you know, you can utilize that. So, I mean, as much as we could say, oh, you'll never be Chinese, that's actually a good thing in a way, because having the American in the room, people are interested in that. They're people interested in what you bring to the table with this different perspective with, you know, and the different kind of contacts that you may have because of your relationship to the United States and knowing how business is done there. So I think that, you know, that's a good thing. Like, I've never been like, I'm going to become Chinese. My goal is to be an American in China. You know, a lot of the things you mentioned, like being an ambassador, I think that's a lot of what we do here in China, not just like for our government, but for our people and our business sectors and our culture and our background. I like being the insider outsider, you know, like being an American in China is what I bring to the table to some extent. But I wanted to mention, talk about what insider knowledge you have about doing business in China. So I'm going to make it, you know, I'm going to give you an example. I think being able to drink Mao Tai, you know, and correctly, you know, because in America, you have two glasses, they cheer each other. It doesn't matter where they contact. But in China, if someone is older than you, like you have to contact slightly lower than them on the glass. This is something that a lot of people don't know. So in your perspective with your, you know, the experience that you've had travel around China, what is some kind of insider piece of information that you think gives, you know, a Westerner in China a little bit of knowledge about how to get started in terms of building those relationships?
0: If you're not going to jump on a plane sometime soon and go to a conference, then you have to like, okay, you're in Wisconsin or California or whatever, you have an ambition to want to be doing business in China or Japan or wherever in the world. Like you have to look at like, what are your tools? Okay. And like, what can you pull on? What can you rely on? So like, okay, I'm not, just to say, I don't have the money to go to China right now or go to Asia or to get started with this. Like now you have to get started at your like local levels. Like, you know, if it's the US or Canada, you know, a lot of your universities, these, you know, clubs for Chinese students or Japanese students or wherever in the world it is, you have to start somewhere. So start in your local area, your Chamber of Commerce, you know, Lions Club. You know, if you just go on Google or, you know, whatever you're using, you know, and Asian American Chamber of Commerce, like Green Bay or, you know, wherever you're at, something's going to come up. Like you got to start somewhere, right? That's the biggest hurdle a lot of people face is just getting started because things aren't perfect. So like you have to start. And LinkedIn is a great way. I met a lot of people off LinkedIn. My partner, you know, Mr. Sue, like that was our first contact with me sending him a message on LinkedIn. So you know, we have all these tools, like, and that's the thing is like, you have your local stuff, but that also involves, you know, needing things, you know, need a vehicle, you need to go somewhere, right? But you can go on LinkedIn and, you know, you can find stuff for your state, your city, you know, different clubs for wherever you want to do things. There's Instagram pages, even, you know, a lot of these Chinese places, you know, the cities, companies, like they have, you know, they have Instagram pages. Some of them don't, some of them do. But like with the internet, you know, you can really develop a base of people and start attending workshops and, if you're in the U.S., your state probably has different bureaus for these places, like Minnesota does. So I think those are all things you can do immediately. And then, you know, decide, again, what's your industry? You know, where do you maybe want to be in China? Where can you go? And then just go. Like, you know, if you can take a week or, you know, 10 days or 2 weeks, or, you know, if you can get a program, if you're in school, you know, some kind of people to people exchange or student abroad, or, you know, those types of things. And you just kind of got to get started, and then, you know, network with other people.
1: I want to ask you one last question. Let's pivot back to politics and close out with this. You know, from your advantage as a geopolitical consultant, a former U.S. Marine, a veteran, someone who does business in Asia, how do you think Beijing and Washington, D.C. misunderstand each other, and what can they do to better understand each other?
0: I think at the core, you know, you have ancient civilization and you have a young superpower that, you know, had a really intense grand century, you know, United States. You know, you look where we were at in 1900 versus where we're at in 2000 when I graduated, and the position of the country in that 100 years, or, you know, 1920 to 2020, like how much changed for us. You know, we went from a country that was people thought certain things of, and we represented certain things, and then we became the last standing superpower, you know, after the fall of the Soviet Union. And, you know, then it was just us to kind of reign in a way. And that has created opportunities, and it's created, you know, problems that have went on for years and changed and evolved. And from China's perspective, that century where we had changed so much, you know, they had a very painful century. You know, a lot of bad things had happened, and they were not a solid state. Like, they were fractured. Their people were suffering. There was so many people taking advantage of the Chinese, like all these other countries and companies. And it was a century of embarrassment, century of pain. But that century goes into 5,000 years of greatness, and, you know, of history, and leading the world, you know, times. And I think there's a question of, in the United States, how do we keep China from becoming equal, right? I think there's people who would think we're like 1A and 2A, you know, or however you want to look at it. The Chinese don't see it like that. The Chinese, I think, are looking for a parity. They're looking for, like, to be viewed in the same respect. You know, if you're in a race and you're looking at someone ahead of you, you might not necessarily want them to fall and break their arm and their leg and go to the hospital for you to pass them, you know, but you came from way back there. You might not want them to trip and fall and go to the hospital and be like paralyzed, but, like, you know, if they maybe tripped and, you know, skinned their knee for 10 seconds and you could catch up for an extra 10 seconds, it might be all you need, right? So I think it's kind of like that for the Chinese. It's like this Iran war, they've just kind of sat and let it play out because we're bleeding money every day. We're getting, you know, far more divided. There's so many issues. Like, as you know, when you go in the U.S., it's like you feel like you're just hit with so much drama. And I think that we're just in a position where we're trying to hold on and they're trying to ascend, and we're trying to control what a lot of people think is decent. How do you manage a country that is almost five times your size, 30 times older than you? Like, the Chinese people see themselves as, you know, wise people. Like, I was watching an interview of with a former Singaporean leader discussing the United States leadership and, like, their wisdom that they tend to lack in leaders. I think that's how a lot of Asia looks at it, is like, we're powerful, but, like, we're not wise. We make stupid decisions for being a young country. And I see this on my Facebook. You know, I post things that are critical of, you know, say, this current Iran, or, you know, policy about something in, you know, Asia or Middle East. You know, people are just, you know, come to attack immediately, right? Like, I got, like, these people, some I've been Marines with, people I've known. This is my private, you know, personal page. But, like, there's just a disregard for everybody else. Like, it's America, and, like, everyone else should just, like, move aside and, like, bend the knee while we walk on by. But these places all have their own interests too. And I think it's, as the kind of the big dog, you know, we've kind of missed the opportunity and a lot of goodwill. And the Chinese, by not doing much, I think are building even

think that's how they look at it. And I think, you know, something we haven't talked about, which me and you briefly, you know, discussed, the difference is, you know, is there an American fatigue? There's an advantage, and I think in years past, for people like you and I, working in Asia or Middle East or South America or even Europe to an extent, where people really wanted and there was a desire to have Americans involved in our perspective because a lot of reasons. You know, we're innovative, we're hardworking, we're intelligent, we're educated, you know, usually polite, and the people wanted us involved. And I think now I'm seeing it, and maybe you're seeing it, but like I was in the Philippines recently. When I left the US last month, and I'm starting to see like people are like fatigued. Like, and I made a post about this, and like, but they're like, people are tired. Like, they're tired of us dominating their life. Like, American internal politics is really started to take precedence of other countries' lives, like the Epstein files and all these different things that are happening in US politics are really global issues. And I think people are looking at us and they're like, what the hell are these guys doing? Like, what's going on over here? And you know, our travel and tourism is way down. And then you got the World Cup coming, and how's that going to go? And then all the things, you know, my home state, Minnesota, with, you know, all the ICE activity and, you know, the two people that were killed. And what are we projecting to the rest of the world? Like, what is it to be an American now? And what does that mean to all these other people? To, because again, like, they're just like the Chinese businesses or the American businesses, like, we all have choices who we want to work with and who we don't want to work with and who we think are good and who we think are bad. You know, like, you're not the only person with a show to talk to. Like, if everyone wants to boycott you, you know, for whatever reason, because of where you're from, like, you know, who do you talk to? Like, what quality of your work are you able to do or is being kept from you because of things that are really outside your control? Like, you know, I don't think President Trump is calling you and saying, hey, Jason, like, you know, what do you think about, you know, this move on the island or whatever, right? And he's not calling me, but like, he's calling someone. Someone's making these calls and they're making the wrong calls. And I think there's starting to be a blowback. You know, in 2002, I studied in England. So within a year of 9/11, like, I went to England and as a end of my freshman, being a sophomore year of undergrad, before the Marines. I was in the Marine officer program. It was an interesting time, especially a very, very liberal anti-war university in England, in Lancaster. I saw, and I was, you know, very pro-Iraq war. Like, I hadn't started yet, but, like, I thought, like, we need to go. Like, I was gung-ho for it. Like, I was leaving college to go in the Marines, and you know, like, I was for it. And, you know, hindsight, a lot of us look at, you know, a lot of things, and that's an entire other show of, you know, why do we go, whose interests are we serving, et cetera. But, like, America was just a focal point of a lot of things. And you saw that in your conversations. But, like, you know, it was after 9/11, we were attacked. So, like, there was still, there was a sympathy, there was a empathy, there was, like, people cared, like, they were still friendly because of what, like, there might have been a fatigue for whatever reason, but it wasn't necessarily because of what we're doing. And I think now, you know, it's kind of like after the Iraq war started, you know, only now I think it's much worse. Social media and all these other tools, everything is out there. But, you know, I'm really starting to see where I think, like, people are, they're just getting sick of us. You know, like, that's how it feels. Like, it's not a personal thing to you, but, like, if you're an advisor and they need help on something, or you're a company that produces a widget and there's a British company or a Chinese company or a Thai company or an Australian company, all these different places produce all these similar things, right? Do you want to go with me or you or with the American company based out of Texas or whatnot? Like, I think people are really starting to feel more deeply about the issue of America, Americanism, MAGA. Where does that fit for the rest of the world? Like, you know, the war, you know, if you don't have the money to put, you know, gas in, and there's no gas for your scooter, and you're a grab bike driver,
in Bangkok and you can't work and make money, like, how do you feel about the U.S. and about the war?

you know, and these people, all these interactions, and they interact with Americans, and like we're all, there's all this connection, and people that never leave the country and that aren't, you know, they just brush it off and like, who the hell cares? But like, there's a lot that rides on it, you know. And that was another one of your, you know, questions with, you know, where does the U.S. China go? Like, we're so deeply connected, which is a good thing, because it makes it very difficult to have a war when you've got trillions of dollars of mutual interest. And like, you know, you've got a, at the end of the day, like, you guys can wrestle all back, but like, you know, it's time for dinner. Mom says, get in the house. You guys got to get in the house. Right. And I think that's where we're heading, is things, we're either going to get off on the Iran war, and there's going to have to be some rebalancing. Inevitably, America has suffered, what do you want to call it, a PR failure, you know, a messaging failure, too high of expectations, you know, it will be too quick, too easy, too obliterated. You know, we're in like, today, we're getting close to a month, and it seems that, you know, they're still firing off missiles. We're not really able to stop it. So I think, you know, you're seeing this a lot, the end of American primacy. Is this the end of, you know, the American, you know, hegemony where, you know, our carriers are supreme on the seas? Like, you get reports, Chinese say more people, Americans have died, carriers have been struck. They say it's a fire. They say it's a galley fire, a clothes fire, a toilet overflowing with poop. Like, I mean, what do you want to believe? I don't know. But like, all these things are suddenly happening, and, you know, carriers are leaving the theater, and, you know, ships can't get through, and, you know, food, minerals, fertilizer. And you know, we can't define what's happening. And a lot of people ask me, like, why do you think you guys are in war? Like, what do you want? And I think it's, you're not even hiding it anymore. Like, I mean, a lot of it is oil, right? It's like Venezuela, same thing. And I think we're getting to a point where I'm getting concerned with, you know, the image and of America abroad, and that competitive advantage that we've had. I can see it cracking to where this is the key, is that this is where the personal relationships will carry you. Because if you don't have them, people will, when they have choices of, you know, how to navigate, who to deal with, who to talk to, who to recommend, who to refer, you know, they're not gonna necessarily, you might not be the first choice. And that can be simply because you're American, because people, and that's just the reality of where we're heading. But something you said earlier, and, you know, and I'll end with this, you know, how do people get, you know, involved in Asia business or Chinese business or whatnot? And, you know, as you know, in part, this point, you have to be recommended or referred by someone for the most part. You can't just say, hey, I'm David, this is Jason, you know, we're here, we've got, you know, widget A, B, and C, and we're here to sell you, like it's a Shark Tank, right? That's not going to really work there. Like, someone has to introduce and say, hey, this is Mr., you know, Mr. Carlson, you know, this is Mr. Smith, this is Mr. Johnson, like, I recommend these gentlemen, like, I've worked with them in doing this, or my, you know, my brother, my father, like, or he's worked, like, you got to be referred. Like, there's got to be a sequence. You don't just come in off the street. You have to, like, build that infrastructure and that foundation of your relationships. Locally, you can do it, and then LinkedIn. And, you know, don't be afraid to, you know, have conversations with some of these people. But, you know, that's really where it starts and ends, and that's kind of the situation. And those are the challenges that we are facing, really, in an unprecedented time. So, you know, back to your initial question, you know, the meeting between, you know, the U.S. and Chinese side, you know, it'll be fascinating just to see the order of topics at that time. Like, where will they move, right? You know, what's very important today might not be number one or number two in 2 weeks. You know, things just are completely been upended by this conflict. And I, you know, the pressure it's putting on, you know, because Asia, you know, it's such a vital stretch of shipping for this part of the world. So like America, you know, we have some more options. In Europe, there's some more options. They don't have as many options over here. This is all making for, you know, 2026 to be a year of change. And I think that's what we're going to continue to see moving forward. So I think, you know, the thing for people wanting to get into this market or into these markets, you know,

0: know, is to double down on the hard assets of business, such as the relationships, shaking hands, passing out cards. Like you said, you know, if you don't have WeChat, that's a place to start, or Red Note, or, you know, start learning some language, read some articles, subscribe to some newsletters. You know, you have to start somewhere, but that'd be my advice. But, you know, I think it's shows like yours that are really, kind of bridging the gap and creating bridges and conversations. And, you know, appreciate you having me on again. And, you know, hopefully, you know, people can learn something from, you know, our journey, you know, through all of this.
1: You know, some of your insights about the U.S. image abroad and maybe what we can do to start to find an off ramp for some of the issues that the U.S. is dealing with internationally are really insightful. And also just, you know, how to start engaging in business in China. I just wanted to thank you so much for your time. David J. Carlson is co-founder and CEO of Blue Diamond Artisan Strategies. If you Google that, you can find his website really easily. Again, thank you so much for your time, David.
0: Yeah, you can... You find me on Instagram, David Carlson Worldwide, or at David Carlson USA, Twitter, LinkedIn, Red Note, WeChat, all that. So, appreciate it. And that's it.

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1: Now the news. I'm Wen Jie. Pakistani Prime Minister Shahbaz Sharif has left Islamabad for Switzerland to participate in technical level talks.As a follow-up to the recently signed U.S.-Iran Memorandum of Understanding, the Prime Minister and the Pakistani Chief of Army Staff will participate in the talks. Earlier, Pakistan's Foreign Ministry said technical-level talks between the United States and Iran will be held in the Swiss resort of Bürgenstock on Sunday. It said representatives from both countries, along with mediators from Pakistan and Qatar, will participate in the discussions.Iranian media reported that the Iranian negotiating delegation has arrived in Zurich. U.S. Vice President J.D. Vance has also reportedly left for Switzerland. Vance earlier said that U.S. Presidential Envoy Steve Witkoff and U.S. President Donald Trump's son-in-law, Jared Kushner, have already arrived in Switzerland for talks with Iran.The U.S. Central Command says the Strait of Hormuz remains open, with increasing commercial ship traffic through the waterway. The command said safe passage through the international waterway remained intact Saturday as 55 merchant ships transited, moving cargo and oil to global markets. Iran's main military command announced Saturday the closure of the Strait of Hormuz.Citing U.S. breach of the newly signed peace memorandum of understanding and Israel ceasefire violations in southern Lebanon. The Lebanese health ministry says Israeli attacks on Lebanon since March 2nd have left over 4,000 people dead and more than 12,000 wounded. It said Israel launched a series of drone strikes and air raids across southern Lebanon on Saturday afternoon, killing at least 15 people.The developments came despite a ceasefire agreement between Lebanon and Israel that took effect on Friday afternoon. Israeli media reported that Israel's Prime Minister Benjamin Netanyahu and Defense Minister Israel Katz have ordered the military to cease fire in Lebanon. However, the forces did not withdraw from the territories they hold in southern Lebanon. Meantime, the Israeli forces and the Hezbollah group continue to exchange fire in the region.Saturday marks World Refugee Day, a United Nations designated day to highlight the rights and needs of people forced to flee their homes. The UN Refugee Agency says the global displacement crisis continues to worsen. By the end of 2025, nearly 130 million people worldwide were forcibly displaced or stateless. It says about 45 million of those displaced are children.Bolivian police and military forces began clearing major roadblocks Saturday, hours after President Rodrigo Paz declared a nationwide state of emergency. The move came as the government sought to restore traffic on most national routes within 48 hours. The deployment came a day after the government reached an agreement with the country's main labor union, whose leader ordered an end to pressure measures and agreed to a 90-day dialogue process.However, some rural groups said they will continue their protests and demand Paz's resignation. China's Ministry of Emergency Management has activated a national geological disaster emergency response for Anhui, Hubei, Hunan, and Guizhou provinces. Meteorological forecasts warn that heavy downpours are expected to lash regions spanning from Guangxi region and Guizhou to the middle and lower reaches of the Yangtze River.The ministry has urged local authorities in these regions to closely monitor rainfall, flood conditions, and geological disaster risks. A Chinese satellite internet company says it has successfully completed direct-to-satellite voice calls using standard and modified smartphones. Shanghai-based Space Sail says the trial marks China's first test of its kind, with stable connections and voice quality comparable to terrestrial 5G networks. China's hit movie Dear You held its British premiere in central London on Saturday, ahead of its theatrical release in Britain and Ireland on June 26. The low-budget film is shot largely in the Chaoshan dialect. The story centers around Chao Pi,which refers to letters and remittances sent home by overseas Chinese. And that's the news. I'm Wen Jie.
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0: Hey everyone, I'm Jason Smith, originally from sunny California, now living in beautiful Beijing. Today's guest is David J. Carlson, who is a U.S. Marine veteran, co-founder and CEO of Blue Diamond Artisan Strategies, a seasoned geopolitical consultant and risk management expert. 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
1: Thank you for having me.
0: I want to talk about your company and about your goal and cooperating with Asian countries and Western companies, getting them together, getting them engaged. I know you spent a lot of your time in China. So, what inspired you to co-found Blue Diamond Artisan Strategies, which helps focus like Western businesses and navigating China and Asia?
1: You know, the first time I went to China in 2012, started to get involved with EB-5 and, some of the immigration programs at that point. Just saw that there was a market for Western services. Not a lot of service providers from the United States or, from different parts of Europe or Middle East, et cetera. So at that point, I just saw what, the market. And just the scope. There's cities that most Americans, most people listening to this have never heard of that are bigger than almost, every city in the United States or, even bigger than New York. And people don't even know that they exist. That's how I think we've just kind of become so used to the size of China and what they've accomplished. And, people see these Instagram videos and, the videos of the infrastructure and the buildings and whatnot. And I think that's just kind of where that all went. And now, we saw an opening. There's really a corporate approach to a lot of APAC business. And, we saw a lot of openings in the Middle East, North Africa as well, in the MENA region. And there's a lot of business starting in those places, not a lot of Americans. So I just saw, opportunity. It could be tough. And there's certainly been a lot of challenges since my first trip in 2012. Things have changed, and then changed again, and 100 more times. But really, we saw a opportunity for like more of a boutique approach. You're not dealing with some college graduate. Kind of like a portfolio manager. I'm the one, involved. Along with any of our partners. So as in China and Asia in particular. In a lot of places in the world, it's really relationship building, but it's long-term. And that's the kind of one of the challenges of being a smaller firm is like these other firms, they just plug people in. So, you got 100 years of a company forging partnerships with another firm in, say, Japan or China or Singapore or whatnot. You did, the 2015 to 2022, project, and then I took over. But I'm building on top of what you're doing, right? For a large firm. Whereas if it's just you, the progress you've made is the progress you've made. Or, your team or, your company or whatever mechanism you're working through. So I think that's the challenge is just being able to last long enough to see the fruit of all those, harvests you've planted all across, the places you've tried to operate. And China is one of those places, along with Asia, that you have to, you have to kind of have your feet on the ground and, shake hands and have a beer. And, that's just the way the business is done there. And I think a lot of people just have, they don't have the time, the investment that is going to be required. I think that's a big part is, it's a different type of business. In China and really across Asia and same thing in the Middle East and the Gulf countries and Europe, all these places. And, you start drilling down to regions, cities, even neighborhoods. They have different styles of the way they do things. And, a lot of these places, me and you stand out like Waldo. It's very easy to see that we're there, so we're not blending in. So you kind of have to be able to navigate that. You have to be likable. And I think that's a big part of all of this too. And you see this in the

0: politics is, you know, when you have to throughout your career build partnerships and, you know, get consensus for things to get done, you know, you tend to work better with people versus when you can just tell people what to do or you kind of put money and buy your way through it. And I think that that's showing in, you know, just some of the decision-making processes we're seeing by a lot of different countries right now, really. Oh, yeah.
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2: Well, could you walk us through one kind of example? You don't have to give the specific names for the companies involved, where Blue Diamond Artisan Strategies turned a seemingly, you know, a difficult, insurmountable looking geopolitical or regulatory risk in China into a competitive advantage, or overcame that obstacle?
0: You know, I think it's more of a trend of kind of overreacting. I think what we've seen, one case comes to mind is, you know, there was a American firm that had a Chinese partner, and the partner had some regulatory, you know, things they were going to have to deal with. So the American firm wanted to essentially, you know, maybe pack up and leave, thinking that there was going to be a lot of, you know, problems. They, you know, they had no knowledge of anything, but you know, just kind of reminding, you know, a lot of these companies, they might not have a long track record in China. You know, things get a little tough and they or a little complex and also expensive, and maybe they weren't prepared for some of this. So I think you know, you just have to really look at each case. But you know, in this particular case, just encouraged them to, you know, wait a little bit longer and let's do a little bit more due diligence on our end, and found that you know, it really wasn't any validity to what we thought the problem was. And you know, things eventually smoothed out. So, you know, the moral of the story is not to overreact. And I think, you know, that's, for the most part, you know, that's something you see throughout the Chinese society and the government and the leadership. You see a tendency to think first or to hold off on immediate, you know, comments. And you see that really, especially, you know, East Asia, the Japanese, I think, same thing with like South Koreans, and you know, a lot of these places, they're more careful with the long term, you know, focus. And I think that that's just one of the differences with the West. So that's one area that, you know, entrepreneurs and businesses have to, you know, again, accumulate for. And that's another issue, going back to, you know, my last answers about small businesses versus legacy companies in terms of like, the timeline. You know, if you're 50 years old and you're a business of one or two people, you know, you're looking at how much time do I have? You know, you're trying to get things done because you're the brand, you're the company, you know, but you know, might be years. Whereas, you know, these firms with towers across China, like they have the ability to, you know, really, you know, plot longer timelines, and you know, there's going to be many people pitching in on these projects and in these relationships. So I think those are all challenges that you have to, you know, account for as a foreign business, particularly American, just because of the visibility. You know, there's no, aside from Iran and the US and Israel right now, I'd say globally, the relationship with the most focused and consensus globally from people, when they say, you know, what's the most important and contentious relationship in the world right now? Like what relationship matters the most? You know, people say US and China. I think that's just already the stakes are high, and now they've certainly elevated. And President Trump, like say with, you know, President Zelensky, you know, you don't have the cards. And I think a lot of people are looking at the situation now and they're wondering, you know, who has the cards here? And who is able to dictate. And I think that's where we're at now is, you know, it reminds me of, you know, Texas Hold'em song that Kenny Rogers, you know, you have to know when to fold and hold and go and get up. I think right now we're kind of at a precipice in this war of where, you know, if there is an off ramp, you know, what does it look like and how long does it exist? And if it gets, you know, if it gets more intense and, you know, if it gets complicated and you have American boots on the ground and possibly allies, that all goes in the, you know, these calculations. And for China, you know, they're losing a lot of their oil suppliers in the last few months. And that's a real issue for them is in that, going back to your question earlier about the summit, you know, I'm sure Donald Trump is going to offer American oil to make up for some of their oil, or, you know, where the American companies can send some oil to China. You know, he's looking to make some deals. So there's a rebalancing going on, and we're seeing that at virtually every level of the system, really.
2: You know, that does make sense. I mean, China has a lot of other sources for oil, including Russia. However, you know, given the trade imbalance between China and the United States, and, you know, the fact that China just can't keep buying soybeans, you know, there has to be more to the trade relationship. Maybe oil or LNG could make up a considerable part of trying to rebalance some of that trade imbalance. But I wanted to switch gears to your background as a Marine. I think that's really interesting. And, part of what your company does is, in its geopolitical analysis, is take advantage of your expertise in geopolitics that you earned as a Marine. Could you tell us a little bit about how your background as a U.S. Marine has shaped your management methodology and how you apply that to entrepreneurial ventures in the Chinese market or Asia?
0: In China, as you know, it's a precise place. Like, I'd say, you know, really across East Asia, you know, including Singapore, Taiwan, you know, China, South Korea, you know, there's a emphasis on precision, you know, in words and actions. It's a very systematic place where there's already established norms and things that you do, that where you sit at the dinner. You know, there's things you have to really learn. You know, in the Marines, you know, one of General Mattis's ethos is, you know, winning the hearts and minds. And I think there's people that have, you know, never had their kids talk to an American or a Westerner, you know, if they've even seen them. Like, there's places where you don't see another Western person for a day, 2 days, more, multiple days. So I think there's that element of, like, trying to connect on a personal level, because in a way you're an ambassador. You know, like, so, like where we met at that conference, you know, I had a bunch of college kids with me. That relationship or that experience is going to be something that they'll tell people about, or their kids or their teachers. And those things, I think, are, you know, the way that we improve these relationships, because, you know, the governments, there's a multitude of reasons why they say things and do things. They have domestic audiences, you know, international audiences, their alliances, but really it's the people, you know, on the Chinese say people to people exchanges, right? Those are where a lot of things get done. And the business community has to deal with whatever the, you know, decisions are. People from all over really the world. Like, we had people from Mexico, Philippines, you know, just in my boot camp platoon. You know, for someone like me, I'm from the city, you know, in Kansas or Alabama or whatever, you know, so they've never gotten out of their county. You know, you get exposed to so many different types of people, which I think opens your eyes to be able to handle international business, because people have a choice who to work with, right? If they don't like you, you're not going to be invited back. You're not going to get very far. You know, interviews and reading things, you know, you can pick up a lot before you ever step foot in China or Japan or Colombia or, you know, wherever you're trying to work. But the amount of challenges never stops, never slows down. It just evolves, like the water comes and goes, the tide. It's really, a couple months ago, it was tariffs and trade and, you know, Taiwan and everything else has kind of been pushed aside now. And, it, you know, everything's the energy costs. And but there are a lot of conversations. I'm sure, you get that in China, too. You know, people, you know, they don't always come across Americans who are willing to talk about these things. So, you know, the Chinese are very educated and active in their politics and government and then the world. So, like, they love to, you know, discuss these things. It's something that we're all looking at and hoping for a resolution, right?
2: You know, the fact that you point out that a lot of Chinese people are interested in talking about politics, I think, rungs contrary to a lot of American perceptions of what it's actually like in China. But every time I meet some new Chinese person and I've sat there with him for, you know, just a few minutes, they're always like, well, what do you think about Trump? So like they do want to talk about these kind of things. It's really fascinating. I wanted to ask you about, you know, there are a lot of Americans that I run into online who are like seeing like the Instagram videos of Chinese cities and they're like, oh, I want to travel to China or I want to do business with China. Well, you're someone who does business with China and advises people who do business with China. So what kind of practical advice would you give to a young, you know, fresh out of college kind of entrepreneur who is interested in doing some kind of business with China? What's available? How can they get into China?
0: You know, I dealt with this, you know, still deal with it. Obviously, you know, you have a couple of tracks as we've discussed. You have the route you go like Ernst & Young or, you know, the big firms and, you know, you get hired in the United States, if we're talking about Americans, and maybe you can get assigned somehow to come over. I think a good option that people should look at. And, you know, you see a lot of stuff online, you know, official websites. So, you know, China is offering some like all expense paid, like education opportunities to Westerners to study in China, like Shanghai, I think was one, and it might be nationwide, but you know, there's a lot of opportunities to study. I think that's a good way. Like if you really wanted to immerse yourself, you know, if I could go back, you know, to change a ton of things. And if I knew that I wanted to be involved and go that route, I mean, you know, doing a master's there, studying abroad there and taking the language, all those things, you know, and learning Mandarin, which I don't, it's quite difficult. But I think those are some easy ways to get involved. I think if you're talking college age, you know, there's like Chinese clubs on campuses, you know, and you have all these different clubs in school and in the business community. You have, you know, chambers of commerce. That's always a good one. You know, you have your like American Chinese Chamber of Commerce. You know, one way that we started to get involved, you know, I'm from Minnesota. So Minneapolis, St. Paul, our consulate is Chicago. So, you know, I started getting more involved with the consulates. And, but, it, you know, takes resources. Now you're going to Chicago for a day or two and going to these events. But if you're serious about being in these places, you need to be around these people, right? Like, so I think those are the things you can do from like the US or if you're in Europe, same thing. You know, all these countries have consulates, embassies, there's professional chambers of commerce. So you can start to get involved and expand your network. I think that's the infrastructure, that's the foundation that you have to do is you can't just say, oh, wow, you know, Chongqing looks really, really cool. You know, I'm going to get involved and I'm just going to go there and, you know, I got a great idea and we're just going to rip it up. I mean, there's millions and millions and millions and millions of people that are also looking to do things in China and have the advantage, right? So you have to know what your competitive advantages are, like what you bring into the table, what makes you different. And when you're in China, you have the ability to be different because, you know, it's a pretty standard society in the sense of one country, two systems, they say. And that all makes it a lot of opportunities and a lot of challenges, but you know, you have to make some friends. You have to be humble. You have to not think you know everything just because maybe you had a good deal or, you know, taking a class or whatnot. Like it's really an evolving landscape. I don't think you ever, it's like a phone or something that you always have updates. Like you're never going to be the, you know, Yoda of anything that is an evolving, you know, thing. So I think you have to do those initial steps. Once you get past that, you actually have to go. And I think, you know, one of the things you and I talked about was actually going to these places and seeing if you like it. There's American Chinese food, which I love. And it's like the best, you know, best food. Then there's Chinese food, right? Like you go to China and like it's a different Chinese food, right? But like a lot of people don't know that. They think it's like they're all eating sweet and sour chicken and chow mein and General Chow's chicken. And like that's not really what the Chinese eat. So like you have to go there. You have to put in the time and you have to make the relationships. And I think that's the hardest part for especially for Americans, because we're on the other side of the world. So you have to commit to wanting to be over there and really getting started like you, you know, it'd be a topic, you know, you could certainly give a good seminar on of, you know, how to get started and

0: and build something from scratch, right? Over there. And I think that those are challenges. There's opportunities, but you know, you have to know that you're a guest there. You know, there's a culture that you're not really that's foreign to you, and you have to be open to learning about it. You know, if you're genuinely curious about them and want to talk to them, and like Chinese are extremely friendly to Americans. I've always found in my trips there, like I've never really dealt with like people just being mean. Like everyone's just so nice, and they don't want anything. It's, you know, if they see you lost, they see me looking, you know, for a signal or something, like trying to make my Google Maps work or something, or get a VPN to go. And, you know, they come up and ask you, like, if they speak English, you know, like, they'll try to help you. Like they're aware that it's tough for you being there. So I think it's just an awareness that how big the market is, how different the people are, all these cities, all these provinces. There's so much history, you know, 5,000 plus years, families that have known each other for centuries. It's just a different culture and a different place than the United States and the West. And I think, in a way, untrain yourself from the Western business model of the way, you know, things are kind of done. You have to take the things that you know and that you've learned and experienced in business, or if you're new, you're just a sponge, and you need to get over there and you need to go to events and make friends and trade shows. I try to find, you know, chambers or events. You know, you can pretty easy to find this stuff. I just went to an Australian chamber event, Thailand on last week. So yeah, I found it online, paid the fee, you know, had a plate, met a few people. But you just never know. You just have to be willing to put yourself out there. And I think that's, you know, not afraid to make mistakes. Chinese are, you know, very understanding. I think they're, you know, it's built into the culture of kind of like being reasonable and win-win. And I think like you're not going to be judged because you don't speak much or well, or especially in the big cities, they've dealt with, you know, the first person they've seen lost, you know. So it's like just, you know, give it a shot, but, you know, understand what you're getting into. Certainly, it's a lot.
1: You know, your comment about the conferences is really interesting, because I've been living here in China forever, and I'm always finding out about new conferences. Obviously, they're the big ones, like the, you know, International Trade Show down in Guangzhou, which has been there forever, and the CIIE in Shanghai, there's CIFTIS in Beijing, but there's so many more, and they're happening all the time, like every day practically, all over the country. I just learned about one from the former writer for Sesame Street, Josh Selig, 13-time Emmy Award winner. He was like, oh, there's a conference in Beijing for theme parks. And I was like, oh, I've never heard of that. And he said, well, I'm going to be there. If you want to have coffee, let's meet up. So I went to this just recently, a week ago, to this conference about theme parks. And there were roller coaster rides set up on the floor. And like, there was just like all the people, you know, in their business suits are like on the roller coasters, like going by. I was just like, wow, this is insane. I can't believe I've never heard of this. And it's been going on for years. There's just so many of these in China. So like you said, if, you know, you find the right conferences in China you want to go to, like there's a lot of people there just passing out business cards, passing out pamphlets. They want to do business. So if you've got some kind of business that you want to do, there's someone out there who's ready to do business, you know, whether it's like buying your services or selling you their services. There's just so much to do.
0: That's a good, make a point on that. You know, business cards, like that's an example of like, a nuance. In the US, people think that the business cards are dead. You have a lot of, especially like younger people in business, they think that's for like grandpas, like nobody does that anymore. Business, it has very specific attributes to the most localized part of it, all the way to, you know, the national or regional side of it. And cards is a good example. The Chinese and in Asia, they give cards, and it's an honor to get a card. Like my first trip in 2012, I gave one of my cards to the guy who helped me to train. So I gave him a card, and he was extremely happy. And I was like, you know, my friend told me, you know, not many people probably give him cards, but, you know, certainly, you know, how many Americans have given him a card? So it's like a big deal. And it hasn't changed with technology. You know, 2026, you still, you know, people, you give it with two hands.

0: like what you do with the card. And this is the things you have to learn is what you do with the card is also important. Like you just don't set it on the table and disrespect it because it's an extension almost of that person that just gave it to you. Right. So like you take it with two hands and you should put it back. You know, like, I put it in my card holder and I'll do something with it later on when I'm not with that person anymore. But there's those types of things that people think, oh, cards are dead. Well, in China, it's not. In Japan, it's not. In these places, even though they're very technological, there's still that personal element. So those are the things that, you know, you might think one place that this is the trend and another place it's not. So you have to do your work and look at it. And cards is a good example of that.
1: You know, I was thinking about this because you have WeChat and I have WeChat. And if you don't have WeChat, you don't exist in China. You just because like if you say, oh, can I contact you on Facebook or call you? People are legitimately going to be confused because so what I've actually done is I've actually put my WeChat QR code onto my card so that when I give them the card instantaneously, they're able to add my WeChat after that conversation is over instead of both of us taking our phones out. But if you're in China, yeah, WeChat is a huge deal. Business cards are a huge deal. Why not link the two of them? I want to ask you a different question, though. I know that you live in China some of the time. So looking over your entrepreneurial journey, which Chinese province or city has surprised you the most in terms of business opportunities versus perceived risks?
0: Two parts. So the place I was the most impressed that I thought was kind of different would be Macau. Yeah, I went to the Belt and Road conference this past year in September. I was shocked at the level of cooperation and inclusiveness between the most senior, respected business leaders in Macau and like all of the like young entrepreneurs, like the high school, college kids. It was very organized and like they all showed up. Like I went to multiple events in Macau and, you know, a couple guys are in like National Congress in China and there's just some important people and they know everybody. Like they knew the 20-year-old college kid that's like taking pre-business or something. And I've never seen that. Like I've never seen these people are at all of them. The synergy between the young people and the senior leaders and the support, like they just opened up kind of like a new, almost, you know, in the US you have those score centers or like kind of like a student union type place where everyone kind of come together and, you know, open workspace. Like it was for business and it was all, you know, looked like privately funded and probably some public funds too. But the amount of people that were supportive of all these things that like really is really noticeable. You know, in the US you have a hoarding of resources by, you know, generations or groups that don't want to give up control. Like our Senate, when I ran in 2012 and 14 was the oldest in history. It's even older. Like we just continually are getting older, but our population is younger and we're, you know, all these things are happening and people are having to reinvent the wheel, right? Because there's not this student teacher mentor. You know, we try to do it. We have different things in the veteran community or business community. You can find mentors and we have all that. But like, you know, you're talking on like a deeper level. And support more than just, okay, I'm gonna give you 20 minutes of my time. And like, normally I'm charging $500 for this. So feel, you know, privileged I'm giving you this time and free advice or whatever, you know, there's like, that's, I think how it is a lot of times in the West. And what I saw in Macau was, it was really the opposite. It was like, these people are there and they're hanging out. Like, it wasn't like you see a lot of the, you know, the VIPs in these places, you know, they're, you know, time to go and they're getting out and these guys are hanging out. So I think there, and then I'd say the place that I found to be the most unique, Chongqing, I think that's the most unique city out of all the ones that I've been to. It's just so, the depth of it is, it's so massive. It's just such a, like, there's so many stories. It's crazy. I mean, it's, you see it in just the scale of it, you know, same as Shanghai and, you know, a lot of these cities in China, it's, as you know, when you get around there and you compare it to other places you've been, you know, whether it be US or, you know, UK or Europe or South America or whatnot, you just look and you just, things that we have in our home cities or home states or our biggest cities. And then you think of the things that they have in these other places and topics of conversations of spending allocations and and priorities and governance. And those are the things you see. But like the difference in business between a Chongqing, Hong Kong, Shanghai, Shenzhen, you know, all those are different niches. There's different industries. You know, China is more organizationally like coherent, right? Like things are sectors and places that specialize in things. It's not just everything everywhere, as you see in other parts of the world. So like, back to your earlier question of people wanting to get into the market, like, what do you want to do and where do you want to do it? Right. And certainly they can, you know, book some time with me. I'd be happy to, you know, talk with them. You got the resources and you've got the time, and you really want to do it. You know, compare it to like going to, you know, you deciding to go to university. It might sound fun, but you're talking 4+ years of like your life, and this is dominating your life. Like if you're unsure, you're like maybe not, you know, going to, you know, full on, you know, expensive top rated university. If you're unsure if you even want to be in school, probably not the wisest thing, right? So I think people just decide that they want to jump in and figure it out. And that, like, you can do some of that in places that are really opposite cultures of ours. And you can pick up things, but like, no matter what happens, I mean, you'll never be Chinese, right? Like, no one's ever going to say David and Jason are like ultra Chinese. Like, that's not going to happen. So like, I think you can pick up as much as you can pick up from outside perspective, but you have to really be there and see it and immerse yourself. And then, you know, you understand more. And I think it gives you an appreciation for the differences, and, you know, it helps you navigate it. Oh,
2: yeah. You're listening to The Bridge.
1: You mentioned earlier strategic advantage. What is your strategic advantage? Well, one of the strategic advantages for, say, again, we keep using the example of Americans, we're both Americans, of being in China is being an American. So, you know, you can utilize that. So, I mean, as much as we could say, oh, you'll never be Chinese, that's actually a good thing in a way, because having the American in the room, people are interested in that. There are people interested in what you bring to the table with this different perspective, with, you know, and the different kind of contacts that you may have because of your relationship to the United States and knowing how business is done there. So I think that, you know, that's a good thing. Like, I've never been like, I'm going to become Chinese. My goal is to be an American in China. You know, a lot of the things you mentioned, like being an ambassador, I think that's a lot of what we do here in China, not just like for our government, but for our people and our business sectors and our culture and our background. I like being the insider outsider, you know, like being an American in China is what I bring to the table to some extent. But I wanted to mention, talk about what insider knowledge you have about doing business in China. So I'm going to make it, you know, I'm going to give you an example. I think being able to drink Mao Tai, you know, and correctly, you know, because in America, you have two glasses, they cheer each other. It doesn't matter where they contact. But in China, if someone is older than you, like you have to contact slightly lower than them on the glass. This is something that a lot of people don't know. So in your perspective, with your, you know, the experience that you've had traveling around China, what is some kind of insider piece of information that you think gives, you know, a Westerner in China a little bit of knowledge about how to get started in terms of building those relationships?
0: If you're not going to jump on a plane sometime soon and go to a conference, then you have to like, okay, you're in Wisconsin or California or whatever, you have an ambition to want to be doing business in China or Japan or wherever in the world. Like, you have to look at like, what are your tools? Okay. And, like, what can you pull on? What can you rely on? So like, okay, I'm not, just to say, I don't have the money to go to China right now or go to Asia or to get started with this. Like, now you have to get started at your like local levels. Like, you know, if it's the US or Canada, you know, a lot of your universities, these, you know, clubs for Chinese students or Japanese students or wherever in the world it is, you have to start somewhere. So start in your local area, your Chamber of Commerce, you know, Lions Club. You know, if you just go on Google or, you know, whatever you're using, you know, and Asian American Chamber of Commerce, like Green Bay or, you know, wherever you're at, something's going to come up. Like, you got to just start somewhere, right? That's the biggest hurdle a lot of people.

0: people face is just getting started because things aren't perfect. So like you have to start. And LinkedIn is a great way. I met a lot of people off LinkedIn. My partner, you know, Mr. Sue, like that was our first contact with me sending him a message on LinkedIn. So, you know, we have all these tools, like, and that's the thing is like, you have your local stuff, but that also involves, you know, needing things, you know, need a vehicle, you need to go somewhere, right? But you can go on LinkedIn and, you know, you can find stuff for your state, your city, you know, different clubs for wherever you want to do things. There's Instagram pages, even, you know, a lot of these Chinese places, you know, the cities, companies, like they have, you know, they have Instagram pages. Some of them don't, some of them do. But like with the internet, you know, you can really develop a base of people and start attending workshops. And if you're in the U.S., your state probably has different bureaus for these places, like Minnesota does. So I think those are all things you can do immediately. And then, you know, decide, again, what's your industry? You know, where do you maybe want to be in China? Where can you go? And then just go. Like, you know, if you can take a week or, you know, 10 days or 2 weeks, or, you know, if you can get a program, if you're in school, you know, some kind of people-to-people exchange or student abroad or, you know, those types of things. And you just kind of got to get started and then, you know, network with other people.
1: I want to ask you one last question. Let's pivot back to politics and close out with this. You know, from your advantage as a geopolitical consultant, a former U.S. Marine, a veteran, someone who does business in Asia, how do you think Beijing and Washington, D.C. misunderstand each other, and what can they do to better understand each other?
0: I think at the core, you know, you have ancient civilization and you have a young superpower that, you know, had a really intense, grand century, you know, United States. You know, you look where we were at in 1900 versus where we're at in 2000 when I graduated, and the position of the country in that 100 years, or, you know, 1920 to 2020, like how much changed for us. You know, we went from a country that was people thought certain things of and we represented certain things, and then we became the last standing superpower, you know, after the fall of the Soviet Union. And, you know, then it was just us to kind of reign in a way. And that has created opportunities and it's created, you know, problems that have went on for years and changed and evolved. And from China's perspective, that century where we had changed so much, you know, they had a very painful century. You know, a lot of bad things had happened, and they were not a solid state. Like, they were fractured. Their people were suffering. There was so many people taking advantage of the Chinese, like all these other countries and companies. And it was a century of embarrassment, century of pain. But that century goes into 5,000 years of greatness and, you know, of history and leading the world, you know, times. And I think there's a question of, in the United States, how do we keep China from becoming equal, right? I think there's people who think we're like 1A and 2A, you know, or however you want to look at it. The Chinese don't see it like that. The Chinese, I think, are looking for a parity. They're looking for, like, to be viewed in the same respect. You know, if you're in a race and you're looking at someone ahead of you, you might not necessarily want them to fall and break their arm and their leg and go to the hospital for you to pass them, you know, but you came from way back there. You might not want them to trip and fall and go to the hospital and be like paralyzed, but, like, you know, if they maybe tripped and, you know, skin their knee for 10 seconds and you could catch up for an extra 10 seconds, it might be all you need, right? So I think it's kind of like that for the Chinese. It's like this Iran war, they've just kind of sat and let it play out because we're bleeding money every day. We're getting, you know, far more divided. There's so many issues. Like, as you know, when you go in the U.S., it's like you feel like you're just hit with so much drama. And I think that we're just in a position where we're trying to hold on and they're trying to ascend, and we're trying to control what a lot of people think is decent. How do you manage a country that is almost five times your size, 30 times older than you? Like, the Chinese people see themselves as, you know, wise people. Like I was watching an interview of with a former Singaporean leader discussing the United States leadership and like the wisdom that they tend to lack in leaders. I think that's how a lot of Asia looks at it, is like we're powerful, but like we're not wise. We make stupid decisions for being a young country. And I see this on my Facebook. You know, I post things that are critical of, you know, say this current Iran or, you know, policy about something in, you know, Asia or Middle East. You know, people are just, you know, come to attack immediately, right? Like I got like these people, some I've been Marines with, people I've known. This is my private, you know, personal page. But like there's just a disregard for everybody else. Like it's America and like everyone else should just like move aside and like bend the knee while we walk on by. But these places all have their own interests too. And I think it's as the kind of the big dog, you know, we've kind of missed the opportunity and a lot of goodwill. And the Chinese, by not doing much, I think are building even more goodwill. And I think the last year, the opinion of China globally has improved quite a bit because China has been really restrained. I think a lot of people would look at it in that context. On the big scale, like, of course, there's all the little things happening, you know, intelligence, counterterrorism, military buildup, going into this, you know, international waters or breaching this zone or, you know, whatnot. We have a problem is the United States is trying to maintain a positive friendship relationship at the same time, like trying to like take out the kneecaps, you know? And I think that's how they look at it. And I think, you know, some we haven't talked about, which me and you briefly, you know, discuss the differences, you know, is there an American fatigue? There's an advantage. And I think in years past for people like you and I, working in Asia or Middle East or South America or even Europe to an extent, where people really wanted and there was a desire to have Americans involved in our perspective because a lot of reasons. You know, we're innovative, we're hardworking, we're intelligent, we're educated, you know, usually polite, and the people wanted us involved. And I think now I'm seeing it, and maybe you're seeing it, but like I was in the Philippines recently. I left the U.S. last month, and I'm starting to see like people are like fatigued, like, and I made a post about this, and like it, but they're like people are tired, like they're tired of us dominating their life. Like American internal politics is really starting to take precedence of other countries' lives, like the Epstein files and all these different things that are happening in the U.S. politics are really global issues. And I think people are looking at us and they're like, what the hell are these guys doing? Like, what's going on over here? And, you know, our travel and tourism is way down. And then you got the World Cup coming. And how's that going to go? And then all the things, you know, my home state, Minnesota, with, you know, all the ICE activity and, you know, the two people that were killed. And what are we projecting to the rest of the world? Like, what is it to be an American now? And what does that mean to all these other people? To, because again, like they're just like the Chinese businesses or the American businesses, like we all have choices of who we want to work with and who we don't want to work with and who we think are good and who we think are bad. You know, like you're not the only person with a show to talk to. Like if everyone wants to boycott you, you know, for whatever reason, because of where you're from, like, you know, who do you talk to? Like what quality of your work are you able to do or is being kept from you because of things that are really outside your control? Like, you know, I don't think President Trump is calling you and saying, hey, Jason, like, you know, what do you think about, you know, this move on the island or whatever, right? And he's not calling me, but like he's calling someone. Someone's making these calls and they're making the wrong calls. And I think there's starting to be a blowback. You know, in 2002, I studied in England. So within a year of 9/11, like I went to England and as a end of my freshman, being a sophomore year of undergrad, before the Marines, I was in the Marine officer program. It was an interesting time, especially a very, very liberal anti-war university in England, in Lancaster. I saw, and I was, you know, very pro Iraq war. Like I hadn't started yet, but like I thought like we need to go. Like I was gung-ho for it. Like I was leaving college to go in the Marines, and you know, like I was for it. And, you know, hindsight, a lot of us look at, you know, a lot of things, and that's an entire other show of, you know, why did we go, whose interests are we serving, et cetera. But like, I there was

tools, everything is out there. But, I'm really starting to see where I think like people are, they're just getting sick of us. You know, like that's how it feels. Like it's not a personal thing to you, but like if you're an advisor and they need help on something, or you're a company that produces a widget and there's a British company or a Chinese company or a Thai company or an Australian company, all these different places produce all these similar things, right? Do you want to go with me or you, or with the American company based out of Texas or whatnot? Like, I think people are really starting to feel more deeply about the issue of America, Americanism, MAGA. Where does that fit for the rest of the world? Like, you know, the war, you know, if you don't have the money to put, you know, gas in, and there's no gas for your scooter, and you're a grab bike driver in Bangkok, and you can't work and make money, like, how do you feel about the U.S. and about the war? You know, and these people, all these interactions, and they interact with Americans, and like, there's all this connection, and people that never leave the country and that aren't, you know, they just brush it off and they're like, who the hell cares? But like, there's a lot that rides on it, you know. And that, another one of your, you know, questions with, you know, where does the U.S. China go? Like, we're so deeply connected, which is a good thing, because it makes it very difficult to have a war when you've got trillions of dollars of mutual interest. And like, you know, you've got at the end of the day, like, you guys can wrestle all back, but like, you know, it's time for dinner. Mom says, get in the house. You guys got to get in the house. Right. And I think that's where we're heading is things. We're either going to get off on the Iran war and there's going to have to be some rebalancing. Inevitably, America has suffered what you want to call it, a PR failure, you know, a messaging failure, too high of expectations, you know, it will be too quick, too easy, too obliterated. You know, we're like, we're getting close to a month, and it seems that, you know, they're still firing off missiles. We're not really able to stop it. So I think, you know, you're seeing this a lot. The end of American primacy. Is this the end of, you know, the American, you know, hegemony, where, you know, our carriers are supreme on the seas? Like, you get reports, Chinese say more people, Americans have died, carriers have been struck. They say it's a fire. They say it's a galley fire, a clothes fire, a toilet overflowing with poop. Like, I mean, what do you want to believe? I don't know. But like, all these things are suddenly happening, and, you know, carriers are leaving the theater, and, you know, ships can't get through, and, you know, food, minerals, fertilizer, and, you know, we can't define what's happening. And a lot of people ask me, like, why do you think you guys are in war? Like, what do you want? And I think you're not even hiding it anymore. Like, I mean, a lot of it is oil, right? It's like Venezuela, same thing. And I think we're getting to a point where I'm getting concerned with, you know, the image and of America abroad, and that competitive advantage that we've had. I can see it cracking to where this is the key, is that this is where the personal relationships will carry you. Because if you don't have them, people will, when they have choices of, you know, how to navigate, who to deal with, who to talk to, who to recommend, who to refer, you know, they're not gonna necessarily, you might not be the first choice. And that could be simply because you're American, because people, and that's just the reality of where we're heading. But something you said earlier, and, you know, and I'll end with this, you know, how do people get, you know, involved in Asia business or Chinese business or whatnot? And, you know, as, you know, in part, this point, you have to be recommended or referred by someone for the most part. You can't just say, hey, I'm David, this is Jason, you know, we're here, we've got, you know, widget A, B, and C, and we're here to sell you. Like, it's a Shark Tank, right? That's not going to really work there. Like, someone has to introduce and say, hey, this is Mr., you know, Mr. Carlson, you know, this is Mr. Smith, this is Mr. Johnson, like, I recommend these gentlemen, like, I've worked with them in doing this, or my brother, my father, like, or he's worked, like, you got to be referred. Like, there's got to be a sequence. You don't just come in off the street. You have to, like, build that infrastructure and that foundation of your relationships. Locally, you can do it, and then LinkedIn. And, you know, don't

0: be afraid to, you know, have conversations with some of these people. But, you know, that's really where it starts and ends. And that's kind of the situation. And those are the challenges that we are facing really in an unprecedented time. So, you know, back to your initial question, you know, the meeting between, you know, the U.S. and Chinese side, you know, it'll be fascinating just to see the order of topics at that time. Like where will they move? Right. You know, what's very important today might not be number one or number two in 2 weeks. You know, things just are completely been upended by this conflict. And, you know, the pressure it's putting on, you know, because Asia, you know, it's such a vital stretch of shipping for this part of the world. So like America, you know, we have some more options. In Europe, there's some more options. They don't have as many options over here. This is all making for, you know, 2026 to be a year of change. And I think that's what we're going to continue to see moving forward. So I think, you know, the thing for people wanting to get into this market or into these markets, you know, is to double down on the hard assets of business, such as the relationships, shaking hands, passing out cards. Like you said, you know, if you don't have WeChat, that's a place to start, or RedNote, or, you know, start learning some language, read some articles. Subscribe to some newsletters. You know, you have to start somewhere. But that'd be my advice. But, you know, I think it shows like yours that are really, you know, kind of bridging the gap and creating bridges and conversations. And, you know, appreciate you having me on again. And, you know, hopefully, you know, people can learn something from, you know, our journey, you know, through all of this.
1: You know, some of your insights about the U.S. image abroad and maybe what we can do to start to find an off-ramp for some of the issues that the U.S. is dealing with internationally are really insightful, and also just, you know, how to start engaging a business in China. I just wanted to thank you so much for your time. David J. Carlson is co-founder and CEO of Blue Diamond Artisan Strategies. If you Google that, you can find his website really easily. Again, thank you so much for your time, David.
0: Yeah, you can... You find me on Instagram, David Carlson Worldwide, or at David Carlson USA, Twitter, LinkedIn, RedNote, WeChat, all that. So, you know, appreciate it. And that's it.

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1: Now the news. I'm Wen Jie. Pakistani Prime Minister Shahbaz Sharif has left Islamabad for Switzerland to participate in technical level talks.As a follow-up to the recently signed U.S.-Iran Memorandum of Understanding, the Prime Minister and the Pakistani Chief of Army Staff will participate in the talks. Earlier, Pakistan's Foreign Ministry said technical-level talks between the United States and Iran will be held in the Swiss resort of Birkenstock on Sunday. It said representatives from both countries, along with mediators from Pakistan and Qatar, will participate in the discussions.Iranian media reported that the Iranian negotiating delegation has arrived in Zurich. U.S. Vice President J.D. Vance has also reportedly left for Switzerland. Vance earlier said that U.S. Presidential Envoy Steve Witkoff and U.S. President Donald Trump's son-in-law, Jared Kushner, have already arrived in Switzerland for talks with Iran.The U.S. Central Command says the Strait of Hormuz remains open, with increasing commercial ship traffic through the waterway. The command said safe passage through the international waterway remained intact Saturday as 55 merchant ships transited, moving cargo and oil to global markets. Iran's main military command announced Saturday the closure of the Strait of Hormuz.Citing U.S. breach of the newly signed peace memorandum of understanding and Israel ceasefire violations in southern Lebanon. The Lebanese Health Ministry says Israeli attacks on Lebanon since March 2nd have left over 4,000 people dead and more than 12,000 wounded. It said Israel launched a series of drone strikes and air raids across southern Lebanon on Saturday afternoon, killing at least 15 people.The developments came despite a ceasefire agreement between Lebanon and Israel that took effect on Friday afternoon. Israeli media reported that Israel's Prime Minister Benjamin Netanyahu and Defense Minister Israel Katz have ordered the military to cease fire in Lebanon. However, the forces did not withdraw from the territories they hold in southern Lebanon. Meantime, the Israeli forces and the Hezbollah group continue to exchange fire in the region.Saturday marks World Refugee Day, a United Nations designated day to highlight the rights and needs of people forced to flee their homes. The UN Refugee Agency says the global displacement crisis continues to worsen. By the end of 2025, nearly 130 million people worldwide were forcibly displaced or stateless. It says about 45 million of those displaced are children.Bolivian police and military forces began clearing major roadblocks Saturday, hours after President Rodrigo Paz declared a nationwide state of emergency. The move came as the government sought to restore traffic on most national routes within 48 hours. The deployment came a day after the government reached an agreement with the country's main labor union, whose leader ordered an end to pressure measures and agreed to a 90-day dialogue process.However, some rural groups said they will continue their protests and demand Paz's resignation. China's Ministry of Emergency Management has activated a national geological disaster emergency response for Anhui, Hubei, Hunan, and Guizhou provinces. Meteorological forecasts warn that heavy downpours are expected to lash regions spanning from Guangxi region and Guizhou to the middle and lower reaches of the Yangtze River.The ministry has urged local authorities in these regions to closely monitor rainfall, flood conditions, and geological disaster risks. A Chinese satellite internet company says it has successfully completed direct-to-satellite voice calls using standard and modified smartphones. Shanghai-based SpaceSail says the trial marks China's first test of its kind, with stable connections and voice quality comparable to terrestrial 5G networks. China's hit movie Dear You held its British premiere in central London on Saturday, ahead of its theatrical release in Britain and Ireland on June 26. The low-budget film is shot largely in the Chaoshan dialect. The story centers around Chao Pi,which refers to letters and remittances sent home by overseas Chinese. And that's the news. I'm Wen Jie.
2: 5 years after China eliminated absolute poverty, its development experience continues to attract attention around the world, particularly across Africa. This is China Africa Talk. I'm Gao Junya. What lessons can African countries draw from China's journey? Can China's poverty reduction experience be adapted to African realities? In today's episode, we bring scholars, journalists, and development practitioners from China, the Gambia, Rwanda, and Namibia. Jinaba Sanko, Zhang Yanqiu, Patrick Rwangangabal, and Geronimo Kataya explore pathways to poverty reduction and sustainable development.
3: 5 years ago, China eradicated absolute poverty, transforming the lives of hundreds of millions of individuals. So the question today is, what can the African continent learn from this? My name is Jenna Bosonko, and with me today is Professor Zhang, professor at CUC, a Patrick, who's a journalist from Rwanda, as well as Geronimo, who's the founder of A Trust Fund. Thank you so much for joining me, lady. And gentlemen, thank you so much for joining me here. So to lay the foundation, let's now get into what poverty actually means to all of you. Different dynamics, different countries. What does it mean to you, Professor Zhang? Is it income, infrastructural development, the lack of education, the lack of health? What does poverty actually mean to you?
4: I think you mentioned most of the perspective for poverty, and of course, the low income, the lack of resources, and also the limited healthcare, and also lack of the infrastructures. So all of this, I will regard it as a poverty and people's life. People struggling over food, over the basic life supplies, road, transportation, and they cannot enjoy life freely. I regarded this as a poverty.
3: Yeah, so Patrick, what does poverty mean to you?
5: Yeah, I think first of all, in my opinion, there is no single correct definition of poverty, but so far there is consensus that any definition of poverty needs to acknowledge particular things like social, economic, and cultural context. And so far the existing knowledge has categorized poverty into two different categories, like absolute poverty and relative poverty. So it can also be important to understand the difference of these categories. We see the absolute poverty where as severe deprivation of basic human needs like food, shelter, safe or drinking water, education, and forest and sanitation. And this is measured based on global fixed standard. Like for instance, where a person can be living on less than $2 per day. This is actual survival.
3: Yeah, and so let me come in there. Where does Rwanda fall into the two categories that you just talked about?
5: Yeah, I was just about to talk about the second category, where we see as a situation where household income or resources is significantly below minimum income of society or where the family is living. So I think for us so far, we have passed first category. We are now comparing ourselves on global standard based on individual living standards.
3: That's brilliant. Thank you so much. So Geronimo, what does it mean to you, poverty?
6: Well, I agree with the explanation of the co-presenters. So I also maybe want to bring in the perspective of the etymological or the origin of the word poverty. So it comes from actually the Latin word pauperica, which means destitution, referring to any situation or a condition where the basic needs or the fundamental basic needs are lacking to any specific maybe country or specific community. Poverty, it's actually, as my colleague has just highlighted, it is classified. It can be either absolute or relative, but also maybe in addition, we can also say it is based on the situational context. It can be urban poverty, or maybe it can also be referred to rural. So the context, it's what matters. think so.
3: That is very interesting. Depends on which country we're talking about,
6: yes.
3: the governance level, the sociopolitical environment, and the list goes on. So, Professor Zhang, I'll come back to you. Five years ago, China declared that it has eradicated absolute poverty. So, at that point in time, as a citizen of this country, how did you feel when this announcement was made?
4: Yeah. You know, when Chinese government announced we did a very successful achievement to lift it about nearly 99 million people out of absolute poverty, and also something like 832 counties, all of this were lifted out of absolute poverty. I feel so proud of my country, about my government. So this is really a miracle, not only in China, but in the world. The poverty reduction in China is not only for individual at individual level, but also for regional level. So which means the overall regional poverty was reduced, and also such a large population's poverty was reduced. So this is really a great achievement in the human's history. At the same time, as a communication researcher, especially development communication researcher, it reminds

0: Mine be my experience in Africa. I remember when I walk in Africa, visit Africa, it reminds me of my childhood. So I always talk to my student when I visit most of the cities in Africa. I think I return to my childhood. So which means life was almost the same when I was young, like 30 or 40 years ago. So I question myself, how can China transfer our experience in fighting against the poverty to Africa? When and how African countries can make the same achievements?
1: That's brilliant, mm-hmm. because when this announcement was made, obviously it did capture international attention.
0: Yes.
1: And I'm glad you mentioned that it is mm-hmm. beyond China, and mm-hmm. it is. Mm-hmm. So Patrick, Rwanda, for the past two decades, we've seen how under the leadership of Paul Kagame, there has been massive investment in health, education, infrastructural development. Mm-hmm. But still, what do you think Rwanda can actually learn from the dynamics and the strategies that has been employed by China to actually eradicate absolute poverty?
2: Okay, I want to start with what Professor said, that whenever he visits Africa, he just remember her childhood. Mm-hmm. So I can say maybe to some extent Africa is still living in the past of China, because mm-hmm. China has already passed a red line of poverty. I would say China has really made a good development. And let me tell you one thing. Mm-hmm. There is one policy China adopted, which is China Rural Agricultural Enterprise Policy, mm-hmm. which has really had positive impact on poverty reduction. This enterprise has enabled rural population to participate in economic development and increasing their income. Mm-hmm. And also almost majority of the people has really benefited from these industries. These industries has really enabled rural population to be employed. Mm-hmm. So I think within context of Africa,
1: yeah.
2: this is a relevant strategy Africa can learn from. And even Rwanda, as most of African countries, still rely on heavy on agriculture. Mm-hmm. So African countries, if they could adopt this strategy, having so many industries within rural area, which are there to produce agricultural product, mm-hmm. it will also help population to be employed. And also it can even reduce number of rural population who migrate from rural to urban cities.
1: Yeah, so you think urban development and employment is something that Rwanda can really learn from when it comes to the strategies of China? We've agreed on that.
2: Yeah, as I said, mm-hmm. taking an example of this rural agricultural.
1: Yeah.
2: For us, we are still relying on agriculture, and agriculture is being held in rural areas. Mm. So if we take this example and then implement these industries, many rural populations will get opportunity to be employed instead of relying on this agriculture, and sometimes they are not having tangible income. Mm-hmm. Yeah.
1: Yeah, employment and rural development, very interesting. So Namibia, middle upper income class country, but still we see how there's a lot of inequalities when it comes to the distribution of wealth in Namibia. So what strategies really can Namibia employ to ensure equality, you know?
3: So the strategy that perhaps I have observed as far as China is concerned, first I see China has got true demonstration of good governance and that of stewardship. So when you are entrusted with certain maybe funds at a grassroots level, so the local government, say for instance, if you are entrusted with the funds, which is specifically meant maybe to implement certain projects, so we see how the tangible results turned out here in China. So, and I believe also that if we can emulate this example and we replicate it with good governance, stewardship, and the policy of integrity. So it can work, I think, based on our contextual situations. Mm. Yeah.
1: So you think corruption is a major problem when it comes to poverty eradication in Namibia then?
3: Somewhere in the process of the pipeline, when the funds are released, I think it's a point of concern to say, why is that Namibia has got a small number of population, but then when it comes to natural resources, it's got abundant natural resources. We have got the sea, we have got mineral resources, but yet certain percentages or big big number

0: But of four percentages is still languishing in poverty.
1: Yeah, so Professor Zhang, moving on, let's talk about criticism on the dynamics and the strategies that are used by China might not be able to actually apply in the African continent, for example, in Rwanda and in Namibia due to political difference, difference in governance, and the list goes on. So what is your take on this criticism?
2: But actually, I heard of those criticisms, but I think I agree or disagree. And at first, of course, China, Africa, a lot of countries, African countries, we don't have the similar governance system. But I have to say that the great success of the poverty reduction in China largely rely on our very unique governance capacity. For example, China launched a very long-term development plan to reduce the poverty. At the same time, Chinese government can move and resettle a lot of resources systematically around the world. And also, China tried to keep such a plan very stable. It's like a decades long, very stable and with a strong determination to do this campaign. At the same time, I think when this plan was implemented, and it's not only top down, it is also try to motivate a lot of grassroots to implement such plan. So I think it is the Chinese unique governance and political system contribute a lot, provide a very solid foundation for this great success. But at the same time, I don't think African countries cannot share. And we should understand what is the core idea for such great success. I think there's 2 points. One is this kind of a poverty reduction campaign, it's a people-centered. And also it is what we called precisely targeted with a precisely targeted measure. So this is a little bit different from what you mentioned. It's just because partly because of the corruption. I think, you know, when we do the targeted measure, it's a very demanding. We have to identify what is the major challenges or problems in certain less developed regions. And we have to do, is it because of the lack of the agriculture resources or the condition is not good for agriculture or what? And also government carried out county to county, village to village, and household to household survey to identify what's the challenges for people. They try to find, is it because they lack of job opportunities or people lack of skills to make better job? Or is it because of the public service is not good, such as lack of road or education, medical services? It is really what we call precise one. And also such effort is a national one. So we do the whole national survey. And I think this is a really great effort. But behind that is the government really care about the people's life and the poverty reduction. I think those ideas could be shared by African countries.
1: So Geronimo, Professor Zhang talked about something very important, funding. And this is conversations that we've had time without number, especially recently when we've seen the United States of America stop the US aid funding and other funding opportunities have actually stopped. So this simply means then the African continent has to take their poverty reduction initiative into their own hands. So now what can the African continent do to ensure that when these fundings finish, they take initiative into their own hands to continue with the projects that have been started?
0: Yeah, from my perspective, what we need actually to continue what we have started, say for instance, any projects that is implemented, to avoid being discontinued, we need to have self-sustainable project proposals that are in place, so that at least once the project is implemented, then we are certainly we are certain that this project is not going to die a natural death, but then it is a going to progress in a long term, not only in a short term, as the professor has indicated. And then we also need responsible citizens who can be able to ensure that the project continues to thrive. And then the government also needs to be able to intervene or to ensure that whatever the projects are implemented, be it at the grassroots level or community or regional,

0: So they are responsible also to ensure that the projects are still continuing thriving.
1: Yeah. So in Rwanda, in Namibia, in so many African countries, we do have strategies on paper, theoretically, but most of the time implementation becomes a problem. Why do you think that is?
2: In my opinion, I think is sometimes what we prepare in the document is not what we implement. So for African context, I think, as Professor said, in the process of eradicating poverty, we rely to some extent on the foreign aid funds, mm-hmm. and which also can be another problem to Africa on the other side. Mm-hmm. But what I think is Africa needs to clearly define their development goals. Mm-hmm. They have to make sure that these development goals has to be aligned with within their own context. For instance, you need to be independent in terms of planning. You need to sit and then say, within our context, we are lacking this, and we need this to alleviate this poverty. Maybe if it is maybe people living in dangerous zones, we need to alleviate this without considering what my funders is saying. Mm-hmm. So sometimes we have this influence of the funders, which we need to get rid of.
1: But how about the lack of continuity, you know? The lack of continuity Geronimo was talking about. Even sometimes the fact that the funds come and then the project starts, the continuity gap that actually takes place, which we've highlighted.
2: I think the issue of continuity, there is also issue of management and mm-hmm. corruption. Yeah. Sometimes we do have this mm-hmm. issue in Africa.
1: Yeah.
3: And but, yeah. Yes. Mm-hmm. But in China, I think... the government want to, you know, help the people, but one of the measure is to stimulate the people, let yeah. them to be more motivated, mm-hmm. instead of you just talk a lot on the top,
1: surface.
3: Blame the government or the whether we have enough fundings. So mm-hmm. we also educate the people, let them to be more motivated. Mm-hmm. To do the skill training. And also I share some story. I know my former students, they were assigned to some villages to be the poverty elimination leader there. Mm-hmm. So they complain that at first they have to educate the people there to change their mindset. Mm-hmm. And one is when the government will distribute some hen or cow or sheep mm-hmm. for them to reproduce and to make money, yeah. they mm-hmm. add them. Mm-hmm. So they have to change people's mindset mm-hmm. and to educate them how to do you know, agriculture production and how to use the modern like e-commerce
1: yeah.
3: to mm-hmm. sell their products. And they try to link their very local agriculture products to be sold and to be sold on the online. Mm-hmm. So I think it is what we called. It's not you just do blood transmission mm-hmm. yeah. and also you have to educate the people, make them to produce blood mm-hmm. by themselves. Mm-hmm.
1: Yeah.
3: This is also quite important.
1: Yeah, mm-hmm. yeah, that is very changing of mindset. It's
3: yeah,
1: key.
3: Yeah,
1: yeah,
3: yeah.
1: yeah. yes.
2: I think there is issue of security again. Without security, there is no development. And also mm-hmm. issue of leadership. Sometimes we find maybe in certain African countries, if one ruling party is the mandate is done,
1: yeah.
2: the other ruling party will come and then it will not continue on the same
1: pace. Yes.
2: They will just need to come up with their own maybe structured development.
1: Mm-hmm.
2: So the continuity will not be there. They will need to start over within their own perspectives.
1: Yeah. Now let's talk about China-Africa cooperation. Mm-hmm. So how has China-Africa cooperation, China-Rwanda cooperation supported when it comes to the reduction of poverty there?
2: Yeah, Rwanda and China has very strong relationships. And this relationship started around 1971. And since then, the signed agreement has, through this cooperation, has really benefited Rwandan people.
1: Mm-hmm.
2: I may say, for instance, the bilateral trade after the official visit of President Kagame mm-hmm. to China mm-hmm. in 2018
1: yeah.
2: has reached around $496 million, mm-hmm. including
1: amazing.
2: Yeah, including $6 million in Rwandan coffee export.
1: Mm-hmm.
2: So you can imagine how, for instance, this $6 million has benefited thousands of Rwandan coffee farmers.
1: Amazing.
2: Yeah, increasing their income and maybe encouraging the agricultural

0: investment. Mm-hmm. So generally speaking, I can say the bilateral relationship between these two countries has really had economic impact mm-hmm. on Rwandan rural community farmers.
1: That is amazing. Yeah. That is amazing. And mm. now China announced this May that there's a zero tariff policy, yeah. you know, when it comes to imports. Mm-hmm. So then now it's not only about the exportation of this coffee into mm-hmm. China, but also SMEs can come in. It's beyond the farmers now, which I think is an amazing thing. Yeah. What is your take on the tariff policy?
0: I think it is a good move for China's slogan of win-win
1: situation.
0: Situation. Yeah. Mm-hmm. So far, for Rwanda, we're exporting chili, coffee, and avocado. And recently, mm-hmm. there is an agreement, our ambassador told us, agreement between Rwandan exporters to China, agreement of avocados. Mm-hmm. And we know China really needs a lot of avocados.
1: Yeah, and when we, and actually, before we started the show, privately, yeah. Professor Zhang was talking about how expensive avocados can be and the cashew nuts. And then now there's, you know, no tariffs now, so you can enjoy more avocados.
2: So that's also the benefit for China.
1: Exactly, exactly.
0: Yeah, within this free tariff, maybe we will see more other products coming
1: exactly.
0: to African markets.
1: Exactly, yeah. So what is the case in Namibia? What particular initiatives can you point at which has to do with China-Namibia cooperation that is actually contributing to the reduction of poverty?
3: Yeah, Namibia enjoys actually good relations with China, especially 2 points that I want to highlight here. The mm-hmm. first one is road infrastructure. In Chinese philosophy, they say that if you want development, you should first consider constructing roads to bring about development in order to reduce poverty eradication. Mm-hmm. So we have got beautiful roads, and in Namibia, I think it's ranked as number one, if not two, having best roads in Africa. So especially there is one road that interconnect Oshikango and Otapi, and that has really smoothened in the trade relations. You can even go to Angola because it is near the border, and then you can be able to do trading. Mm. So that credit, it is attributed to China. And then the second one is also scholarships.
1: Yep.
3: So in order to bring about development and to reduce poverty, we need also young people with talents and energy mm-hmm. to be inspired or to be given or to be educated, to be given that skills in order to be capacitated. And also when they acquire these skills, they can be able to implement it. Those projects that speaks to the needs of the country. So those are some of the highlights
1: today. Professor Zhang, what is your major takeaway from today's discussion?
2: I think understanding each other still matters a lot mm-hmm. for future cooperation, for Africans to understand China, for Chinese people to understand Africa. Mm-hmm. So based on that understanding, we have to, you know, we have to work a lot mm-hmm. to build that understanding. And of course, we have to change a lot of experience in terms of governance. Mm-hmm. I still stress the importance, the significance of governance, not only inside one country, but also in Africa continent generally.
1: Yeah.
2: So how to improve the governance and what they can learn from China in terms of governance in the long run and the long-term plan and the national effort, national, you know, coordination and the down-to-the-earth implementations.
1: Mm-hmm. Yeah.
2: So those experience should be deserve a lot of studies.
1: Yeah.
4: 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That's it for this edition of China-Africa Talk. 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I'm Gao Junya. Bye for now.
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0: Pressing issues, lifestyle trends, and impactful policies, we're tackling them head on with wit, wisdom, and a whole lot of fun. 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

0: Some say Chinese is one of the most difficult languages in the world, and learning it is almost impossible.
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3: So I'm sort of tone deaf. 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
1: the grammar.
5: 知吃思吃都还难
6: It's just complicated. 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
0: Only because you're not learning it in the right way. Why not try Takeaway Chinese, where you can take some Chinese away and experience progress day by day.Takeaway Chinese. We will promise you a difference.
7: From north to south, east to west, people in China are chasing their dreams and leaving their mark. Want to know how they beat the odds and made a difference? Footprints brings you the true life stories of their journeys.
8: I just love doing my welding. The moment I pick up the torch, I come alive. I'm just someone who can endure hardship and never gives up. I always want to do everything well, to the extreme. As long as I can move, I'll keep working.
0: This is Ai Guo.A member of the Communist Party of China and a master welder renowned for his exceptional craftsmanship and dedication. For over 50 years, he has overcome hundreds of technical challenges and served major national projects, advancing China's manufacturing industry. In this edition of our program, we bring you the story of Ai Guo, China's master welder.At the heavy plate mill of Xiangtan Iron and Steel Group in central China, Ai Guo and several workers are studying the welding of a critical structural component on a large imported electric motor.
8: The reinforcing brackets must be welded solid and secure. If the welds aren't secure, cracks can easily develop, and then the motor could explode.To be honest, I simply love welding. My wife once described me like this. After work, I'd come home and just lie on the bed, listless and limp like a sick chicken. But the moment there is a welding challenge to tackle or an emergency repair job out there, I'll spring right up as if possessed.
0: So, why is he so obsessed with welding?And how did he work his way up, step by step, from an ordinary welder to become a master in China's welding industry? Born in 1950 in central China's Hunan province, Ai Guo entered the then Xiangtan Iron and Steel Plant in 1969, working as a pipe fitter, installing pipelines. At the time, there were welding technicians from Beijing on an aid mission at the plant. Back then,Welding was a highly enviable skilled trade. Only 19 years old, he could only watch stealthily from the side while the welders worked.
8: I felt the craft of welding was beyond reach for me. I wanted to learn, but didn't dare speak up. But I noticed one thing, the oxygen cylinders they used for welding.The tall one stood over 2 meters high and weighed about 95 kilograms. And even the lighter ones were about 80 kilograms. They had to lug them around every day. It was back-breaking work. And there were also those acetylene generators that needed to be loaded with carbide and filled with water. So, on top of doing my own job, I started doing all these things for them every day. One of the welders was impressed by me. One day, he asked me, "Don't tell me you're interested in welding too." I said, "I sure I am. I'd love to learn from you."
0: By running errands for the welders and lugging their equipment, Ai Guo's hard work won them over and opened a brand new door in his life. The welders from Beijing faced a heavy workload and decided to reassign 6 people from among the original pipe fitters to train as welders.
8: I've always believed that opportunity comes to those who are prepared. Whether I got it or not, I felt my efforts were not wasted. At the very least, I'd made a good impression as someone hardworking. I never even dreamed of it. They added 6 welder apprentices, and I officially became one of them.
0: Right after becoming a welding apprentice, he set himself a goal, becoming the best welder in his plant.
8: I have a habit of taking notes. I have a notebook which has been with me for over 50 years. My father gave it to me when I joined Xiangtan Iron and Steel Plant back in 1969. That's when I wrote in it, "Study and research diligently, overcome the tough challenges, and scale the heights of technical excellence." My mentor and I shared a room. We lived together. He tried his best to teach me everything he could. Sometimes I practice until 10 at night before heading back. Other times, when I really got into it, I'd keep going until midnight. Just like that, I was able to work independently within half a year.
0: Diligent in practice, thorough in learning, Ai Guo's skills grew ever more proficient day by day, and he began to take on major welding challenges in his plant.
9: In 1975,
8: the coking workshop at our plant needed to run ammonia, sulfuric acid and the like through its pipelines. So copper pipes had to be used. When I heard about this, I went straight to the library to look up information on copper welding.
0: Before this, Ai Guo had primarily welded steel. Compared to steel, copper is prone to oxidation, distortion and porosity during the welding process, all of which make it much more difficult to weld.
8: I started with a small welding torch. As I welded, things started to make a little more sense. The next day, I used a medium-sized torch. This torch had 5 nozzle sizes, and the number 5 was the biggest. In the end, with the number 5 nozzle, the whole process went much more smoothly.
0: Through repeated trial and error, Ai Guo discovered that copper becomes highly fluid once melted, so the filler rod couldn't be too fluid either. Otherwise, the molten metal would drip downwards, resulting in uneven welds and poor formation. Finding the right filler rod then became the next challenge he had to tackle. After more than half a month of continuous experimentation, he finally found the perfect match.
8: Of course, I'm making it sound simple now, but it actually took many, many days, swapping filler rods back and forth. Some rods we didn't have in stock, so I went out looking for them elsewhere. In the end, I welded over 200 meters of copper pipe in one go. Pipes ranging from 51 millimeters in diameter to 108 millimeters. The larger the pipe diameter, the harder it is to weld. I never expected it would turn out so successful. That gave me a real sense of achievement. And it also gave me the confidence to tackle future welding challenges.
0: From that point on, Ai Guo dedicated himself even more to acquiring welding knowledge and honing his welding techniques. In 1982, he passed the examinations for both gas welding and electric welding certificates with outstanding results, becoming the only welder in his workplace at the time to hold both certificates. In the face of these achievements, Ai Guo didn't grow conceited or complacent. Instead, he pressed on to take on even greater challenges. Back then, the blast furnaced 2 years used in steelmaking to inject oxygen and fuel into the furnaces suffered severe burn-through damage, with a typical 2 year lasting only 1 or 2 months. If a new channel type 2 year made of copper could be adopted, its service life could be extended to 6 months or even a year. But copper conducts heat extremely quickly. During welding, the heat dissipates so rapidly that it becomes difficult for the base metal and the filler material to fuse together properly. Welding was crucial for the success of this new approach. In 1983, the then Ministry of Metallurgical Industry launched a nationwide initiative to tackle the 2 year welding problem. Upon hearing the news, I.I. Guo volunteered to take part and advocated for an innovative approach, using argon arc welding, a technique that was not yet widely adopted at the time.
8: Argon arc welding means the arc is surrounded by a shield of argon gas. The workpiece is heated by the electrode, and with the argon shielding in place, it's isolated from the air, making the weld far less prone to porosity. That's argon arc welding.
0: The new type of 2 year was made of copper and weighed over 100 kilograms, being a large workpiece in welding terms. The welding difficulty was immense.
8: The copper 2 year is too large, which makes it difficult to heat. And when heating was difficult, the heat dissipation becomes uneven. If it's uneven, cracks can easily develop, and the weld won't form properly.
0: I.I. Guo and his teammates worked through the problem by conducting experiments. He discovered that because copper dissipates heat so quickly, the new type 2 year had to be continuously heated during welding. This meant the ambient temperature around the 2 year became extremely high during the welding process. As a result, the welder had to wear extra protective gear.
8: The asbestos blanket can withstand temperatures of over 1,500 degrees Celsius. I covered myself with it to insulate my body, so the heat wasn't quite so unbearable. The welding torch itself would heat up to over 100 or even 200 degrees, so it had to be completely wrapped in heat-insulating cloth. And my gloves had an asbestos inner layer with leather on the outside. That helped keep my hands from getting injured.
0: Even with these precautions, some of the heat still penetrated through the asbestos blanket and gloves, searing the welder's skin.
8: Blisters formed on my hands every time I finished welding. That's how grueling it was. But I always just wanted to get the job done well. So when the blisters came, I'd prick them with a needle, apply some medicine, and a few days later, I'd be back welding again.
0: After running over 100 tests on used 2 years, one day in January 1984, I.I. Guo felt the moment had come.
8: So I was full of confidence. I thought, during the experiments, the welds had all been successful. Surely this time would be no different. Our workplace

0: his canteen had even prepared a celebration dinner. The plan was that once the trio was successfully welded, we'd send news of the triumph straight to the Ministry of Metallurgical Industry. But when I started welding, and no matter what I did, the fusion just wouldn't work properly. The molten pool wouldn't flow smoothly. It was either porosity or cracks. By the time it was past 1 in the afternoon, there was no hope, but I was still at it. An older colleague standing by said, "Give it up, lad. This job isn't meant for the likes of us."
1: Ai Ai Guo suffered the first Waterloo defeat of his welding career.
0: I didn't attend the celebration dinner. I just went straight back home. I took a shower and went to bed. But with something weighing so heavily on my mind, I couldn't fall asleep. I just kept tossing and turning, wondering why it hadn't worked. It wasn't just embarrassing, it was utterly humiliating.
1: The unexpected setback didn't stop him from pressing forward. He regrouped, carried out repeated analysis and verification, and finally found the cause of the failure. It turned out the old and new 2 years differed in both structure and weight. The used 2-year they'd tested on weighed only around 100 kilograms, while the new 2-year to be formally welded weighed over 150 kilograms. On top of that, welding took place in winter, so heat dissipated even faster. These differences together led to the welding failure. Having pinpointed the problem, Ai Ai Guo adjusted his welding plan and, together with the electrical engineer in charge of regulating the current, once again rose to the challenge. Finally, in March 1984, he made it.
0: Once I got up there, I saw the current was on, but I thought the temperature still wasn't high enough. Normally, we'd see around 600 odd degrees Celsius in the books. I told my colleague to adjust temperature to 700 degrees, then to 750, and finally to 850. And that did it. The entire welding was finished in a little over an hour. When the final inspection came in, the results showed the welding was a success. At that moment, I was elated. In my heart, I said, "It's finally done." After the success, our company decided to weld 20 copper triers. I ended up welding every single one of them, exactly enough for 2 blast furnaces.
1: For this achievement, he was awarded the second prize of the National Science and Technology Progress Award in 1987. This breakthrough also made his name in the metallurgical industry. By then, Ai Ai Guo had already achieved both fame and success, and many opportunities came his way to be promoted into a management position. He declined them all.
0: I told them I'm not cut out for management. I just love doing my welding. The moment I pick up the torch, I come alive.
1: Because of this passion, the pain and solitude of welding work all became a source of joy for him. In 1985, he was honored to join the CPC, the Communist Party of China. For him, he says that a good CPC member must possess real skill and competence. He lives by the principle of never being too old to learn. Not only has he himself persisted and pushed forward with determination his whole life, but he is also strict with his apprentices. His apprentice, Ou Yong, says that Ai Ai Guo has passed down the craftsmanship of meticulousness and the relentless pursuit of excellence.
2: He always says there's absolutely no room for cutting corners in welding. Many quality problems in metal structures stem from poor welding. If you try to fool it, it will fool you right back. What he says most often is, in welding, there are no small matters. Not a bit of error is acceptable. Even a tiny fraction of just won't do.
1: Over the past 50 plus years,

0: company in northern China's Hebei province ran into a difficult problem. A crack had appeared in an expanding shaft measuring 0.3 meters in diameter and 18 meters in length. To get this expanding shaft back into working condition, the most economical and feasible solution was repair by welding. When the steel pipe company sought out Ai Guo, he understood full well just how difficult this would be.
1: Inside this expanding shaft is a drawbar. Welders generally don't dare touch shafts. Why don't they dare? First, it's not easy to carry out heat treatment on a shaft. Second, whenever you weld, the process will produce distortion, and it's extremely difficult to guarantee its concentricity and straightness.
0: This was a super-scale challenge no one dared to take on. But Ai Guo, already 71 years old at the time, accepted it.
1: After taking on this task, because the shaft had a crack, we needed to cut away the cracked section. Around a meter and a bit had to be removed. The first step was to find out whether there was any facility in our country capable of cutting off this section of the shaft, because we then need to replace that section. The second question was whether there existed a welding wire strong enough to match the original strength of the shaft. In the end, I put together a fairly complete welding procedure. I drew up the blueprints and finally took them to the company in Hebei province. The company assembled a panel of more than 10 engineering and technical experts, and they asked me questions. In the end, my solutions won their approval.
0: One day in July 2021, all the welding preparations were in place, and the welding of the expanding shaft officially began. Ai Guo directed two welders to work together, following the welding procedure they had mapped out in advance. However, once the preheating was complete and the welding got underway, Ai Guo spotted a problem.
1: While they were welding, I was observing the molten pool of each weld seam at all times. I noticed the molten pool wasn't flowing quite smoothly. It looked a little unclean. The molten pool is what forms when the filler wire and the base metal melt and fuse together, like a small bowl of liquid. If this molten pool isn't clear and bright, it means the filler wire and the base metal aren't fusing together very well.
0: To get the molten pool to flow more smoothly, the voltage needed to be increased. But if the voltage was raised too high, the molten pool would enlarge correspondingly, which would lead to a welding failure. So, exactly how high should the voltage be set? Ai Guo didn't have absolute certainty. He could only rely on his years of experience, keeping a close eye on the instrument readings and every subtle change in the molten pool, until he finally found the right voltage.
1: So I adjusted the voltage. It was originally 30 volts. And I raised it to 32 volts. Once the voltage went up a little, the molten pool became clearer. That improved the fusion between the filler wire and the base metal, and the weld quality became less prone to defects.
0: In the end, after more than 10 hours of continuous, intense work by Ai Guo and the two welders, the expanding shaft was perfectly repaired. X-ray inspection showed a weld pass rate of 100%. Every indicator of the expanding shaft met the equipment's operational requirements. On June 29, 2021, the grand ceremony for conferring the July 1st medal, celebrating the 100th anniversary of the founding of the Communist Party of China, was held at the Great Hall of the People in Beijing.

0: Chinese President Xi Jinping presented welder Ai Aiguo with the medal, which is the highest honor in the CPC. The medal citation stated that Ai Aiguo, a CPC member, is an outstanding exemplar of craftsmanship. He has dedicated over 50 years to his post as a welder, constantly striving for excellence and pursuing the extraordinary. Bold in innovation, he has overcome hundreds of technical challenges, becoming a master of unique skills and a pace setter in the welding industry. An old Chinese saying goes, "An old steed in the stable still yearns to gallop 1,000 miles." Now in his 70s, the master welder continues to work on the front lines of production and scientific research.
1: I'm just someone who can endure hardship and never gives up. I always want to do everything well, to the extreme. As long as I can move, I'll keep working. Right now, I'm studying laser welding and robotic welding, how to effectively combine my welding skills and experience with the capabilities of robots, to fully leverage the role of robotic arms, and to fully apply laser welding in practice, so as to further contribute my part to China's manufacturing industry.
0: With that, we conclude this edition of Footprints. 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I'm Bob Jones. If you're interested in hearing more about the lives of ordinary but incredible people in China, follow us on your favorite podcast platforms. Just key in Footprints and you can find more stories anytime, anywhere. We'll see you next time. Bye for now.
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